0: isn't inevitable. We should stop it while we can. We'll speak to AI risk expert, Professor David Krueger. Finally, to Pakistan-administered Kashmir, where the government's cracking down on protests and demands for political reform. We'll get the latest. All that and more coming up. Welcome to Democracy Now!, democracynow.org, the War and Peace Report. I'm Amy Goodman. In a major blow to the Democratic establishment, Dr. Abdul El-Sayed has won the Democratic Senate primary in Michigan, despite being vastly outspent by his opponent, Congresswoman Haley Stevens. Abdul El-Sayed campaigned on a platform calling for Medicare for all, ending military aid to Israel, and getting money out of politics. He spoke in Detroit Wednesday morning after the Associated Press and CNN called the race. He challenged his Republican opponent, Mike Rogers, to a series of five debates.
1: Mike Rogers is a guy who has never shied away from a corporation he could do a favor for. Mike Rogers is a guy who, believe it or not, went back to Florida so he could lick every single boot Donald Trump owns to beg for his endorsement. I'm so sorry. If you want a senator who's going to lick some boots, fine, go vote for Mike Rogers. But if you want a senator who's going to stand up to Donald Trump, then you've got your option right here.
0: During a speech on Wednesday, President Trump attacked Dr. El-Sayed, saying, quote, when I watch Abdul, he's full of beep, using the four-letter word. In other Michigan news, Democratic Socialist State Representative Donovan McKinney has defeated two-term Congressman Shri Thanadar in their House primary. Acting Attorney General Todd Blanche privately assured anti-abortion activists the Trump administration is working to, quote, make Dobbs permanent, unquote, nationwide. He made the pledge on a call hosted by the White House Faith Office with the religious group Intercessors for America, which posted a recording of the call online. Blanche acknowledged the Trump administration's push to restrict abortion is moving slower than supporters want, but promised it was committed to enforcing the Dobbs decision to make abortion illegal in every state. On the call, Blanche also pledged to crack down on abortion pills.
2: That we're working, you know, hand in hand with HHS and the FDA and the White House and President Trump's team to get permanent solutions so that the Dobbs decision becomes permanent in every single state.
0: In response, Democratic Senator Tina Smith of Minnesota said, quote, Todd Blanche made clear in these secret calls with anti-choice activists that he wants to resurrect the Comstock Act, an antiquated anti-vice law from before women had the right to vote, to ban sending medication abortion in the mail. Republicans will likely do what they always do and confirm Blanche as attorney general despite all this. And once again, women across America will pay the price, she said. The Senate has voted 51-44 to confirm Dr. Erica Schwartz to lead the Centers for Disease Control and Prevention. The agency's been without a permanent director for more than a year after President Trump fired Susan Munarez after she clashed with Health and Human Services Secretary Robert F. Kennedy Jr. over vaccine policy. Dr. Erica Schwartz takes the helm at the CDC as the nation faces its largest measles outbreak in 25 years, as well as a growing outbreak of cyclosporiasis. During her confirmation hearing, Schwartz repeatedly affirmed the safety and efficacy of childhood vaccines, but many Democrats question whether she would stand up to Kennedy's anti-vaccine agenda. The state of New Mexico has sued the Department of Justice and the acting attorney general Todd Blanche for, quote, stonewalling, unquote, the state's investigation into sex crimes committed at Jeffrey Epstein's former estate 30 miles south of Santa Fe, known as Zorro Ranch. New Mexico Attorney General Raul Torres has been demanding the DOJ share information about what happened at the 10,000-acre ranch where several Epstein survivors say they were trafficked and sexually abused. The ranch is mentioned thousands of times in the Epstein files. One email in the files alleges that Epstein ordered two girls to be buried in the hills on the property. In other Epstein news, Democrats on the Senate Finance Committee have released a report alleging that more than a dozen bankers at J.P. Morgan Chase, Bank of America, and Deutsche Bank failed to report hundreds of millions of dollars in suspicious transactions tied to Jeffrey Epstein. Democrats say the failures helped enable Epstein to finance his sex trafficking operation. A federal lawsuit accuses the Trump administration of deliberately targeting children who arrived in the U.S. without a parent or guardian. The suit alleges officials are pushing to rapidly deport the children back to the countries they fled. It also alleges sweeping policy changes and immigration courts have accelerated the effort. The lawsuit was filed on behalf of the Jewish Family and Community Services of Pittsburgh and six of its immigrant clients. The lawsuit reads, quote, "This case is about the most vulnerable in our immigration system, abused, abandoned, neglected, and trafficked children. One would assume it would be a priority of our immigration system to protect at least these children. However, protecting vulnerable and trafficked children conflicts with an agenda of deport at all costs," they said. In the North African Spanish enclave of Ceuta, local authorities are looking to transfer hundreds of unaccompanied minors to the mainland. According to the local government, these unaccompanied minors who entered the enclave before or during the influx of 72,000 migrants in 1 week cannot be deported. This is Ana Maria Sanchez Garcia, who works with the NGO Humanitarians Without Borders.
3: There's pregnant women, underage girls alone in the streets. We are trying to provide care for them and listen to them and to try to see what solutions we may provide.
0: We still have lots of. The New York Times is reporting the CIA has secretly established a new Cuba task force in the latest move by the Trump administration to target Cuba. According to the Times, the CIA is adding case officers who recruit and manage spies, as well as officers who conduct cyber operations and specialize in covert influence operations. This comes as U.S. spy agencies are increasingly focused on Cuba. The U.S. has made many attempts to overthrow the Cuban government over the past 65 years. In 1960, the CIA formed a Cuba task force that oversaw the failed Bay of Pigs invasion on April 17, 1961. Iran's foreign ministry spokesperson, Ismail Barghaei, said Wednesday Tehran and Oman have agreed on coordinates for a shipping corridor through the Strait of Hormuz. A joint announcement is being finalized. He cautioned that a deal with Oman alone cannot guarantee safe passage through the waterway. Meanwhile, Reuters reports Iran has told Gulf governments that a renewed U.S. strike on Iranian soil would prompt retaliatory attacks on energy facilities across the region. This comes as the New York Times reports federal and state officials are scrambling to respond to a sweeping cyber attack campaign against U.S. water systems. Investigators say Iran could be responsible. At least a dozen states have now reported suspected attacks to the FBI, among them Minnesota and Michigan, where in some cases the response to the hacks impaired water operations. In Israel, prosecutors indicted settler Inon Levy on Thursday over the killing of the Palestinian activist Ada Hatalin in the occupied West Bank a year ago. Levy is charged with reckless manslaughter, armed trespassing, and malicious property damage. According to the Israeli human rights group B'Tselem, it's the first time an Israeli has been indicted in the killing of a Palestinian in the occupied West Bank since October 7, 2023. Hatalin was a prominent activist against settler violence and was involved in the Oscar-winning documentary No Other Land about Palestinians resisting the demolition of their villages. To see our interview with Al-Haq, the Palestinian human rights group based in Ramallah, that did a dissection, a kind of forensic architecture analysis of the killing. Go to democracynow.org. In Lebanon, the Israeli military says it's conducted targeted strikes in the south of the country against Hezbollah, issuing a new evacuation order. It comes a day after the latest round of U.S.-facilitated talks between Israel and Lebanon taking place in Rome. The Lebanese health ministry said the Israeli strike on the southern town of Tibnin killed one person and wounded 12 others. This is the UN deputy spokesperson, Farhan Haq.
4: This new order comes as displaced families have been cautiously making their way back to their homes in southern Lebanon in recent weeks, underscoring how fragile the situation remains and the uncertainty that people continue to face.
0: In Russia, a car bombing has left the head of a drone manufacturer critically injured. Ukraine is believed to be behind the assassination attempt as it continues to strike deep inside Russian territory. This comes as a Ukrainian intelligence official claims a North Korean missile unit has been deploying to Western Russia, possibly equipped with 120 ballistic missiles and six launchers for strikes against Ukraine. An historic heat wave continues to roil Europe. Austria has broken its national heat record for the second time in 2 days. One town near the Slovak border reached about 106 degrees Fahrenheit, topping the record Vienna set just a day earlier, according to the National Weather Service. In neighboring Hungary, businesses and households are curbing electricity use amidst a severe drought. Falling water levels on the Danube have forced Hungary to largely shut down its only nuclear plant, which depends on the river for cooling. New forecasting suggests the rapidly developing El Niño weather system could drive roughly 50 million people into acute hunger by the end of next year. Meteorologists say this year's El Niño is developing into the strongest in at least 70 years. El Niño is the recurring Pacific weather pattern which alters rainfall across the globe. In Guatemala, the Fuego volcano is expelling fresh ash and mud. Authorities have already evacuated some 1,700 people from surrounding communities. Officials say the coming 3 days will be decisive as expected rain could set off additional mud flows down the volcano's slopes. Bangladesh's former Prime Minister Sheikh Hasina has announced plans to return from exile despite facing a death sentence for ordering a deadly crackdown on the youth-led protest movement that ousted her 2 years ago. Hasina has been living in exile in India. Student leaders in Bangladesh condemned her possible return.
5: The way we speak about repatriation and the way Sheikh Hasina gets the audacity to say that she will return, where does this courage come from? This loophole is created by the state because the state has failed to bring her to true justice. Such a culture of impunity and repeated examples from the past are the reason these mass killers gather the courage to talk big.
0: And those are some of the headlines. This is Democracy Now!, democracynow.org, The War and Peace Report. I'm Amy Goodman.
6: And I'm Nermeen Sheikh. Welcome to our listeners and viewers across the country and around the world. We begin today with the wildfire sweeping across the Pacific Northwest, which is facing its worst fire season in more than 30 years due to climate change. In Washington state, firefighting crews continue to battle fires that have destroyed more than 700 homes and structures in the Spokane area. Nearly 65,000 people have been evacuated from Spokane County. Authorities have arrested one man on suspicion of arson in connection to one of the three blazes that have devastated the area. This is resident Kami Felig, who evacuated with her husband and children before wind-driven flames engulfed her family home.
7: Well, you know, we didn't expect it to jump the river, but we knew the winds were high, and about 30 minutes before it jumped the river, my husband and I were seeing how bad it was, and we told the kids, we don't want to scare you, but we think you should start preparing to grab some things. And I grabbed my wedding album, I grabbed the kids' baby books, I grabbed pet supplies, and that evacuation thing that had the photos electronically on, you know, memory sticks and all that stuff, put that in the cars, and within a few minutes, the power went out, and it was go now, go now.
0: The National Interagency Fire Center reports there are at least 99 uncontained large fires currently

0: Today, he's joining us from North Carolina. Professor Hesburgh, thanks so much for being with us. If you can start off by talking about just the scope of the fires, more than 60,000 people evacuated, hundreds of homes burned to the ground. Explain what's happening here as these research facilities, as these fire labs are closed in Washington, where you worked, and across the country.
1: Thanks for having me on the program, Amy. What's going on has developed over many decades, and we're seeing the fruit of a lack of action to curb essentially a mounting situation. And across the West, the mountain snowpack was 30 to 50% of what it normally is. And if you think about it, forests grow in the interior where the snowpack is. And so if snow is in short supply, forests are in short supply. They dry early. They're available to burn early. When you couple that with the fact that hot, dry, windy weather is increasing under climate change, forests are denser now. There's a constellation of things that are coming together to sort of set the dining room table for more frequent and more severe fires. And when you think about it, people are moving into those environments right now. And the homes, the communities, they're just not simply prepared for fire. And the short answer is throughout the West and the East, these are fire environments, and we haven't lived and prepared as though they are.
2: And could you explain, Professor Hesburgh, you've talked in your research on forests and fires about the fact that today's forests look nothing like what they looked like 100 years ago. You said a little bit about that now, but if you could elaborate, why is that the case and what are the impacts on the likelihood of wildfires being more intense and far-reaching?
1: That's a great question, Amin. Thanks for asking that. So go back in the Wayback Machine 200 years ago, and what you would have seen, especially in the Spokane area, is there would be a large number of indigenous people, tribes, family groups that were basically cultivating the landscape with fire. In the Spokane area, the Spokane tribe, the Colvilles, the Coeur d'Alene, the Columbia Plateau tribes, and the Kalispell tribes were all interacting, intermarrying, culturally burning the landscape for food and material resources. After the gold rush in the West, you see that indigenous people are marshaled onto reservations. 80 to 90% of those tribal groups were killed by introduced European diseases. Population numbers were down and fire started to be excluded from those woods. Our indigenous people learned that in order to live safely and securely and providently on the landscape, they needed to burn it regularly. So in the case of the Spokane area, open pine forests became dense layered pine forests. Instead of having grassy fuels on the ground, there's a lot of dead wood on the ground. Bark beetles are killing trees. Those trees are falling over. They're now becoming fuel. So when you get ignitions, either arson ignitions or lightning ignitions, the table is set for fires that can spread fast and burn severely. The Spokane area is no different. People are tucking into those woods in various kinds of developments, and the developments aren't ready for fire, and fire is coming to them.
2: So if you could elaborate also, Professor Hesburgh, on the fact that you've said about 85% of wildfires are caused by human carelessness. I mean, in this case, one man has been charged with intentionally igniting the largest of the three wildfires. If you could talk about that and whether there's been any change historically in the occurrence of this.
1: Another great question. Human-caused fires are actually on the rise in the United States, and they're changing the ecology of fire across the country. Arson ignitions are on the rise in some years, but they're not the big story. The big story is cigarette butts out the window. They're unattended campfires. They're people pulling over by the side of the road with very hot catalytic converters. And catalytic converters have they're so hot that when they pull over and sit over dry grass, that grass will begin to burn. And if there's a puff of wind, it'll spread beyond the road. So many fires start against roads and trails. And very often, they're just through human carelessness or accidentally on

0: wittingly starting fires.
1: But, Paul, they wouldn't have the same effect if it weren't for climate change, right? The heating of the planet. And that's where we're going to end this discussion, with everything from the fires across Washington and Oregon to what we're seeing throughout Europe right now, some of the hottest days they have ever experienced, and the massive fires there as well. If you can talk about what has happened with this intensification of the heat.
0: So the short answer is that there's increasing incidence of hot, dry, windy days. And so the climate is warming. It's getting moodier. We get deeper droughts, which we're in right now in the West. And we have pluvials, the opposite of droughts. So we're getting hot and dry and windy weather. We're putting out 95%, 97% of all fires that burn under moderate fire weather. And so the landscape is burning under the worst 2 or 3% of weather conditions. And that's why we're seeing most of the fires are big and hot. So this constellation of accidental ignitions, dense forests, the wrong kinds of fuels on the ground, rapidly changing climate and people tucking into the woods is set the table for really difficult circumstances going forward. And we need to start acting like we live in a fire climate and have our homes and our residences ready to go for the coming fires.
1: Paul Hesburgh, Senior Research Ecologist Emeritus at the U.S. Forest Service, also Professor of Fire and Landscape Ecology at the University of Washington. This is Democracy Now!, democracynow.org. Coming up, AI risk expert David Krueger. Stay with us.

0: Yeah. Zeeshan B., a change is going to come. This is Democracy Now!, democracynow.org, the War and Peace Report. I'm Amy Goodman with Nermeen Sheikh.
1: Facebook and Instagram owner Meta admitted Wednesday that one of its AI models hacked another company during security testing after it was accidentally allowed access to the internet by independent testing company Irregular. This comes on the heels of similar admissions by rival companies OpenAI and Anthropic. Jeffrey Hinton, the Nobel Prize-winning computer scientist known as the godfather of AI, warned Wednesday at the AI 4 conference in Las Vegas, quote, "I don't believe we're going to be able to keep control of them in the simple way of just outthinking them so they can't escape," he said, and said he is very worried we could lose control. Earlier this year, Senator Bernie Sanders of Vermont brought together leading AI scientists from the U.S. and China to discuss the risks posed by AI for an event titled "The Existential Threat of AI and the Need for International Cooperation." This is Senator Sanders.
2: We are already starting to see AI's impact. There are estimates from very credible sources that tens of millions of jobs could be lost here in the United States in the next 10 years, whole professions wiped out, and young people finding it harder and harder to land entry-level jobs. Psychologists worry about the mental health challenges facing our young people and about the increased isolation they experience when they become more and more dependent on AI chatbots for their emotional support. Civil libertarians tell us that AI will be able to analyze every email, every text, every phone call, every website visit, every purchase that we make, and that our privacy rights may well be eviscerated. Political scientists worry that AI could threaten the integrity of our elections and political institutions, where voters will find it increasingly difficult to tell the difference between truth and lies. And yet, as enormously significant as all of these profound changes might seem, there is another AI development that could have an even more frightening impact. If AI becomes smarter than human beings, as many scientists believe will happen, the human race could lose control over this technology with catastrophic consequences. In other words, the richest, most powerful people in the world are now building a runaway train with no brakes. They acknowledge that they don't understand how it works, and they don't know where it is heading.
0: For more, we're joined from the AI 4 conference in Las Vegas by David Krueger. He's assistant professor in robust reasoning and responsible AI at the University of Montreal, also founder of Evitable, a nonprofit that educates the public about the risks of artificial intelligence. He recently wrote a piece for USA Today headlined, "No, AI isn't inevitable. We should stop it while we can." How, David Krueger, how do you stop it while you can? What do you see as the greatest dangers of AI right now? And talk about the climate of this massive gathering in Las Vegas.
3: Yeah, I'm really glad you started with that clip from Senator Sanders. I spoke with him in March from that event that you quoted, and I agree with virtually everything he said about all the different risks and issues we're seeing with AI right now, and especially, you know, where this is headed, mass unemployment, human disempowerment, and ultimately, potentially, the end of our species. So this could all be happening, very soon. It's at this point, it's really an urgent crisis. I and other experts have been sounding the alarm for many years now, and in 2023, especially after the release of ChatGPT, we saw you know, the leading experts like Jeffrey Hinton, Yashua Bengio, myself, hundreds of AI researchers signing public statements saying that this is an existential risk. We need to mitigate the risk of extinction. So that is the conversation we need to be having now is how do we do it? And, you know, there's different proposals on the table here. I think the basic thing that we need to do, in my mind, is stop building more AI chips, stop building more data centers, and actually look at getting rid of or taking offline some of the chips we already have, as well as the factories and technology for producing those AI chips. So this is very specialized, advanced hardware, some of the most advanced technology in the world. The supply chain for it is extremely concentrated, and these are, of course, massive, massive investments. So governments really have the ability to bring this to a grinding halt if they choose to do so.
1: And could you explain, David, just to step back to get a sense of how the situation came about, the point where now the very pioneers of artificial intelligence, the ones who were critical to its innovation and development, it is these very people who are warning of the dangers of artificial intelligence. So what was the thinking initially, and how has that changed in the last few years?
3: Yeah, that's a great question. So I've been in the field since 2012, 2013, and when I started out as a master's student with Yashua Bengio, nobody else was talking about this or thinking about this. It took me a couple of years to find anybody else who shared my concerns. And in fact, talking about artificial intelligence, superhuman artificial intelligence, and the risks it would pose to humanity was completely taboo. It would get you laughed out of the room, that sort of thing. There were a number of reasons for that. And to be honest, I still don't understand fully because I don't think this ever made a lot of sense. You know, I've had hundreds, if not thousands, of conversations with other researchers about this at this point. And I really don't feel like the so-called skeptics have much of a leg to stand on here. But in terms of what really caused the change within the community culturally, part of it was, I guess, efforts of people like me, but a really big part of it was just seeing the continued rapid progress of AI. And it's really exceeded virtually everybody's expectations in terms of how fast it's gotten, how smart, and really every step of the way. When I got into the field, deep learning, the AI technology that powers all today's AI systems, that was even a pretty fringe topic. And every step of the way, people have been saying, it's hitting a wall, it can't do this, it can't do that, it's about to, you know, come crashing down, it won't be able to get any smarter. And then it just keeps getting smarter. And I think that's what really, you know, woke up a lot of people. It was ChatGPT and these language models that really were conversant and seemed to have common sense understanding. And since then, again, we've just seen it get much smarter very fast.
1: So, David, a number of people, I believe yourself included, have drawn an analogy between the development and regulation of nuclear weapons. I'm not sure, and perhaps you could clarify how this analogy works, given both that nuclear weapons had at the time only one aim, which is to say destruction, whereas in this case, AI is general use, is highly decentralized and in the hands of private companies, which was never the use with nuclear weapons. So if you could comment on that, and then in terms of regulation, what may be in the control of AI companies, and perhaps it's possible to have government oversight over the development of what you said earlier, the critical ingredient, AI chips. What would that take?
3: Yeah, you know, I think the analogy with nuclear weapons is a good one. It's highly imperfect, like all analogies, for, you know, some of the reasons you mentioned. One thing that's really, really important to understand, though, is when we're talking about AI, you might think of this as like a piece of software, and in some sense it is, but it's also this massive, massive, you know, investment in hardware. Like trillions of dollars are being poured into AI hardware, and that's really critical to building more and more intelligent systems and to, you know, rolling them out throughout society as we're seeing. So that's the thing that we can stop. Once an AI model has been developed, I think it's incredibly difficult to, you know, prevent that from proliferating. You can't really undo that. I mean, there's some technical question there of if you can develop it in a way where you can credibly destroy the weights, and I think that would be incredible if we could do that. But yeah, that's where I think it is actually pretty analogous, is that the actual physical ingredients for building the AI are very easy to monitor and track. And then the other thing is, it could wipe us all out. It could destroy the world. It's something that we shouldn't be building, that we don't want anybody to have. And that, I'm talking about, you know, the future AI systems that are actually smarter than people across the board, not like today's systems. So in that sense, it's actually disanalogous from like 1945, where somebody had already built nuclear weapons. Nobody has built these kinds of AI systems yet, so we still have a chance to prevent anybody from doing it.
0: David, you said to Bernie Sanders, and this is taking off of what you just said, we're talking about basically summoning an alien species, and one that's much smarter than us and can do things we haven't been able to do, even conceive of. It would be very difficult for humans to maintain any relevance in society. I think it'd be very difficult for us to have power over the future. And I think ultimately it would be difficult for us to get the basic resources we need to survive. What do these alien beings look like? What are you talking about? How does AI crushing civilization, what does that look like?
3: I get this question a lot, and it's a difficult one because we can't really predict the future, and there's so many different ways it could go. I think the basic thing to imagine here is something that is capable of doing everything that humans can, and more, in terms of its intelligence. And then there's also the question of, like, are we going to build advanced robotics? And I think that is also just a matter of time, probably not very much time. So at that point, I think the thing, you know, to imagine is a society where, you know, AI is not just in the applications where you're experiencing it right now. It's increasingly everywhere. It's running companies. It's controlling infrastructure. It's controlling the military. And it's building and researching and developing physical hardware and robotics. So you have like robot factories full of super smart AI that are figuring out how to build more robots. And those robot factories might be guarded by robot armed guards. And all of the companies doing this might be controlled by AI that's making all of the decisions way faster than humans could. And that might sound kind of far-fetched, but, you know, it's just a series of steps of building more AI, putting it more in charge of things, taking humans more and more out of the loop. And we're undergoing that process right now, and there's no natural endpoint to that process unless we make one. And to do that, I think, is quite difficult, and we actually need to stop making the more powerful AI in the first place until we can get a handle on the situation.
1: So, David, I want to ask you about the possible use and impact of artificial intelligence in medicine, perhaps the one field where people are quite optimistic about what the effects of AI might be. There's a recent study, some breakthroughs in medicine, one of which is this recent study. In the U.S., 300,000 people die from sudden cardiac arrest every year. So earlier this year, a UC Berkeley-led project trained an AI system on hundreds of thousands of EKGs. The people leading the study discovered a previously unrecognized signal in electrocardiograms that can better detect high-risk patients before their heart stops, making it possible, in fact, to save lives at scale. So is there a way to retain some of the research and development of AI for these uses as against some of the more pernicious ones that many are concerned about?
3: Yeah, absolutely. So, you know, at Evitable, we're part of this movement to stop AI, essentially. And what we mean by that is stop the race to build more and more powerful AI systems and put them in charge of everything. And that's difficult to do as long as we still have companies, you know, going full throttle, scaling up these general purpose AI systems. So there's lots of potential beneficial uses of AI in medicine and for things like translation. And, you know, a lot of that's already here, and that's not necessarily going anywhere. What I see going forward is, first step, we need an international agreement to get rid of these advanced AI chips and the factories that build those chips. And that's because the situation, like I said, it's an urgent crisis. The companies building this stuff are saying, basically, we're in the process of taking our hands off the wheel and handing over all of our operations to the AI systems themselves. So they're trying to get AI to build a more powerful successor and so on and so on. And this could get out of hand extremely fast. So first, we have to just get a handle on the situation and stop this race to build more powerful AI. Then we can stop and, you know, have more time to assess how we want to build and deploy AI in society, and sort of find a way to collaboratively, like, set the pace and the direction of the development and, you know, get a lot of those benefits without the massive, unacceptable risk that is posed by letting these companies continue with their operations. You know, we've seen like over 1,000 AI company employees recently say that they want this. They want the government to find a way to slow down. So even they are worried about it at this
1: David,
3: point.
1: You know, the question of slowing down, I just want to ask you about a point that you've made, namely that leading AI companies are using AI to write almost all of their code, and they're now using AI to try and automate the research and development of more advanced AI systems. So if this is already happening, and again, through private companies globally, how can it be arrested?
3: Right. So, again, it's starting to happen. At least that's the reports that we're getting. And the companies are saying, you know, like, we're doing this now. It's going to be more and more everything automated by AI. I do think that that is the, you know, where we're headed, and we're headed there pretty fast. But generally, I think the AI companies are, like, slightly, you know, think things will happen a little bit faster than I do. So they're saying it's happening this year. I'm like, maybe it'll happen, you know, in a couple of years that it totally, you know, humans get completely out of the loop there. And, again, this is all powered by all of these chips and all of these data centers and all this technology, all this hardware, all this physical, you know, hardware and physical infrastructure. And that's the way that we stop, is we get rid of that stuff, we take it offline, we say, you can't use this to keep training more powerful AI systems. And that has to be done internationally because, you know, unfortunately, I think if the U.S. and China and other countries can't trust that their rivals aren't continuing AI development in secret, then they're going to feel, you know, like they should. And so we need to have a verifiable regime where countries can be confident that nobody is building it.
0: I wanted to go to President Trump, who was questioned after the recent AI hacks about calls to increase regulations on AI firms.
4: When we're looking at AI, we're looking at controls. We're also making sure that we lead. So we're leading China in AI by a lot. China has virtually no controls. It's freewheeling a little bit. So we have to be careful in both ways. We don't want to restrict them where all of a sudden we come in second to China. Whoever wins with AI is going to win. That's how big it is. So it's bigger than the Internet ever was. It's bigger than anything ever was. So I don't want to restrict. I know many of these people. I don't want to restrict them from doing great work.
0: I know many of these people. I don't want to restrict them from doing great work. I mean, of course, we know the billionaire owners of these increasingly consolidated companies are also paying for the politicians not to regulate them. And I'm wondering, David Krueger, if you can talk about, I mean, the fueling of this is also China might get ahead of us. Trump continually says this. But get ahead of us on what? You talk, for example, about the global decision to regulate, to ban human cloning. How would you compare this to that? What should be regulated, stopped from going forward, and what should be encouraged?
3: Yeah, I mean, it's pretty simple in my mind. The main thing is stop training bigger, more intelligent, more powerful AI systems. And then the question is just, how can we do that? And we've talked a bunch about that, and it's about the hardware. So, but what I think is really important for people to understand is, why am I calling for that instead of some sort of regulation that might seem, you know, less extreme or more like, you know, light touch or something where we can continue to, you know, innovate or get more benefits from AI? And there's a few reasons for that. I mean, one is just the extreme urgency where I think basically it's like the house is on fire and we need to, step one, put out the fire. But the other is, you know, the basic science and engineering of how to build AI and how to control it is something that we are, you know, very lacking in. And I've been doing this research for like over a decade, and we're nowhere near where we need to be. And that's why, you know, that's one of the reasons you see things like OpenAI builds an AI system. They try and keep it in a box so that they can do safety testing. During the safety testing, it breaks out of that box and it hacks into another AI company. That's a completely insane, like, sci-fi thing to be happening, but that's just what I and other people have been saying. You know, that's what we should expect to happen with the way that we're building AI, with how little we understand it and how primitive our techniques are for controlling it. It's really like, you know, we just don't know what we're doing. And so there's no set of regulations, no set of rules, no set of standards, best practices, anything like that, that you could point at and say, if everyone does that, we'll be safe. We just don't know how to build it safely. End of story. And, you know, it's not something we can expect research to solve at any point in the foreseeable future. We've been working on it for over a decade, and we've made very little progress.
1: So, David, could you also explain what super intelligence is, something about which many have been warning, and how close artificial intelligence is to becoming super intelligent? That is to say, what would it mean for AI to exponentially outperform humans at everything? You've said if we get to super intelligence, this would be the most significant event in all of human history. David.
3: Yes. So there's a lot of different terms here. General intelligence, super intelligence. Some people like to call super intelligence godlike AI to emphasize just how much more powerful and intelligent AI could get than humans. So, you know, right now we're kind of building AI systems that are very good at certain things like coding, math. They have very wide, you know, knowledge of roughly everything that's on the internet. But they're still not as good as people at some forms of like common sense reasoning and things like this. So we're still not at the point where AI is really as smart as a person in every relevant regard. But that's just what people call like human level or AGI, human level AI. And then the concern is that not only will we have those AI systems, which already could take everybody's job and completely disrupt society, but shortly thereafter, AI might get vastly more intelligent than humans. And so just like, you know, people are using AI to make novel medical breakthroughs and, you know, hack computer systems and find bugs that nobody did for decades and solve unsolved math problems, they could also develop, you know, incredibly powerful and dangerous new technology, like new forms of biological weapons, for instance. And besides that sort of, like, you know, technological ability, they would also be very good at sort of, you know, the social engineering, manipulation, like strategy, all of these things that allow humans to like get ahead in society and have power over each other. We're talking about AIs that are like able to think, you know, two steps ahead of the smartest, most strategic people, or 10 steps ahead.
0: We just have 30 seconds, David.
3: This recursive self-improvement.
0: We just have 30 seconds. Are you concerned about the transformation of warfare by AI?
3: Absolutely. Yeah. So a lot of times people I've talked to are like, I don't think we're going to lose control. I don't think it's going to wipe us out. I'll be worried when I start to see, you know, killer robots marching in the streets. And a lot of my colleagues have said that, and a lot of my colleagues have said they would never work at a company that was doing that kind of work. And unfortunately, all the AI companies now are working more and more with the military to automate more and more killing and military decision-making. And I think it's incredibly dangerous for really obvious reasons. It's dystopian. It's like straight out of Terminator. And I wish I would see more people like my colleague Alex Turner quit their jobs over this, as they essentially promised they would years ago.
0: I want to thank you so much for being with us, David. David Krueger, Assistant Professor of Robust Reasoning and Responsible AI at the University of Montreal, founder of Evitable, a nonprofit that educates the public about the risks of AI. We'll link to your piece in USA Today. No, AI isn't inevitable. We should stop it while we can. David Krueger is at a massive AI conference in Las Vegas that's wrapping up today. Coming up, in Pakistan-administered Kashmir, the government's cracking down. Stay with us.

0: Sunny Singh in our Democracy Now! Studio. This is Democracy Now!, democracynow.org. I'm Amy Goodman with Nermeen Sheikh.
1: We turn now to Pakistan-administered Kashmir, where dozens of people have been killed in clashes between security officials and protesters over the last 2 months. Control over the heavily militarized region of Kashmir is divided between India and Pakistan. 7 years ago this week, India's right-wing Modi government revoked Indian Kashmir's limited autonomy, bringing it under direct federal rule. In Pakistan-administered Kashmir earlier this summer, a coalition of local politicians, activists and business leaders called the Joint Action Awami Committee, or the JAAC, began protests over the soaring cost of living, but also demanding more political autonomy for the region. In response, the Pakistani government banned the group under counter-terrorism laws and shut down the internet. As protests continued, the government responded with force, killing at least 40 people. The BBC spoke to a young man who was involved in the protests and did not want to be identified.
2: We only ask for affordable flour, electricity and our basic rights. Instead, our brothers are being killed. Why are live bullets being fired at us?
1: The Pakistani government has now begun a sweeping new crackdown on international media seeking to report from any areas outside the country's three major cities and has ordered all foreign media to leave Pakistan-administered Kashmir immediately. Meanwhile, Pakistan's ruling parties in the lead in the first phases of local elections in the region, and authorities claim an over 50% voter turnout despite calls for a boycott from the now-banned Joint Action Awami Committee. This is local resident Ali Umar explaining why people want to boycott the elections.
3: Muzaffarabad and Azad Kashmir are not in a condition where elections can be held here. The internet is shut down and everyday life has completely come to a standstill. I think the reason people are boycotting is basically the Action Committee. Because of the oppression and atrocities that were inflicted on the Action Committee, people feel sympathy for them.
0: For more, we're joined in London by the award-winning Kashmiri novelist and journalist Mirza Vahid. His books include The Collaborator and The Book of Gold Leaves, his forthcoming book, Mariam and Son. Thank you so much, Mirza, for joining us. We only have a few minutes. What is happening in Pakistan-controlled Kashmir? And for the global audience to understand this area.
4: Thank you for having me. Pakistan-administered Kashmir, you know, for has long been portrayed as self-governed, autonomous, or Azad, meaning free. And it's been relatively safe compared to where I come from, where I grew up, which is Indian-administered Kashmir. But this changes that, this punctures that picture to some extent, because, and as your clips show, there's deep dissatisfaction with local governance structures. So Kashmiris in that part of Kashmir basically are saying that while the larger issue remains unresolved, their basic rights, political rights, economic rights, they need to be addressed. They can't wait forever for those rights to be given to them. And I've been reading about what's been happening on the ground. The discontent is not recent. It's been simmering under the surface for a while, and now it's kind of burst out the open. The Pakistan state has not handled this very well at all, because the violence that we've seen in the last few weeks is chillingly reminiscent of what we used to see in Indian-administered Kashmir. Of course, there are big parallels, big divergences in Indian-administered Kashmir. There's been decades of militarization and repression and oppression. Here, is the unrest is recent, but some chilling parallels in terms of indiscriminate use of violence, cutting off the entire region from the rest of the world, no internet, people who are wounded not going to hospitals for fear of reprisals. So this reminded me of, you know, the city I grew up in, Srinagar. And I think one of the underlying issues also is that the whole region is not as developed as the rest of Pakistan. So while the Pakistani state has always maintained that this is our favorite child, as one of the government spokesmen recently put it, or Kashmir is the jugular vein of Pakistan, it's not as developed as the rest of Pakistan. There 27% unemployment among youth in Pakistan and Kashmir. That tells you a lot about what's been going underneath. And now all these grievances, you know, about increasing prices, unemployment, healthcare, infrastructure, they have coalesced into a larger broader critique of the political arrangement, by which I mean that this committee that you mentioned, JAC, they have been demanding that the 12 seats reserved for in the local assembly for refugees from Indian Diaspora Kashmir who came to this part of Kashmir post-partition, they should be abolished because they believe that out of a number of 53 total seats, if you have 12 which are reserved, that undermines local representation. I hope I've kind of clarified this.
1: Very quickly, Mirza, yes, you have. If you could just say, the history of the region, the division of Kashmir, India, Pakistan, and then also the smallest bit, China, and the colonial legacy that led to this situation in the first place.
4: I think this is the rupture of the partition, and we are seeing these splinters, again and again in all parts of Kashmir. So in 1947, Kashmir was this one state called Jammu and Kashmir state, and it was split between India and Pakistan because they couldn't agree on a solution. They said they're going to solve it later via a referendum, via a plebiscite, which has never taken place. And then they fought wars over Kashmir, at least three wars, and recently last year they fought this air battle after Indian tourists were killed in Indian Hindu. Kashmir. So it will flare up. It will always flare up. And the region is now, obviously, both these places are governed by India. India controls Indian Diaspora Kashmir, with the iron grip. Pakistani state has claimed that this region is relatively free, is Azad. But we all know there's nominal autonomy there. So it is a legacy of partition, and the division was quite arbitrary. It was, it's a line drawn
0: across
4: villages.
0: 10 seconds, Mirza.
4: Sorry?
0: 10 seconds.
4: Okay, so it's the division is, and there are no rights. Basically, it's a struggle for dignity on both sides.
0: We want to thank you so much for being with us, and we will continue to follow this. Mirza Wahid, journalist and award-winning Kashmiri novelist. That does it for our show. I'll be in Edinburgh, Scotland, the King's Theatre on August 11th, and on August 12th, throwing of Steal the Story, Please, at the Bertha Dock House in London. Right now, we're here in New York. I'm Amy Goodman with Nermeen Sheikh.

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2: Welcome to Native America Calling. I'm Sean Spruce. The Northern Arapaho tribe is at odds with a Christian ministry on the reservation that is denigrating sacred tribal ceremonies. The tribe is exploring what they can do about it to the extent of removing them from tribal land. And inmates at a state prison scored a legal victory after officials barred them from their own religious ceremonies. We'll hear about these two religious freedom issues coming up after the news.

0: This is National Native News. I'm Jill Freitas. The power of a powwow has been described as a collective heartbeat that draws people together. Celebrants often say they feel unity and freedom as they dance in a circle. Those elements are especially vital for those serving time at the Oregon State Correctional Institution in Salem. But as Brian Bull of Underscore Native News and KLCC reports, for one day each year, inmates get to move to the rhythm of a rawhide drum with friends and loved ones. A warning, the story contains mentions of violent crime, suicide, and terminal illness.
1: A soft breeze rustles the frills on Anthony Salazar's regalia. He describes its colors as his wife Stephanie helps with final adjustments.
2: Colors of white, black, red, and yellow, which is the colors of the four directions. All the regalia is connected to nature somehow.
1: Drummers gather in a circle while other dancers fix their bangles and beadwork. A man with a microphone greets the crowd of visitors with a smile.
3: We're so glad that you guys were able to make it. We are about to prepare to do our grand entry.
1: At first, you'd think this was just any other powwow getting underway. However,
2: I'm in here for two counts of murder, and I got life sentence. I've been in 24 years.
1: Salazar, like everyone else preparing to dance or drum, is a lifer at this medium security all-men's prison. An Apache Indian from San Bernardino, he's thrilled to be part of the powwow and that his wife is here.
2: This is actually the first powwow where I've actually dressed up in regalia and I'm going to dance.
4: This is my first one that I've been able to come to. Very fortunate to be here. It means a lot.
1: As dancers gather for the grand entry, a red-tailed hawk soars above. It's a simple but powerful symbol of freedom in a place where guard towers and checkpoints remind everyone this is a prison. MC Sean Jeffers Monroe says it's great having his wife and other loved ones here once a year.
5: My mother was dying of cancer 3 years ago, and I was able to have this ceremony with her and these last rites and be able to say goodbye to her. So this is that one time a year that we get to be together as a community, as a family, and kind of be free in a way.
1: One of the guests for this powwow is Aliza Kaplan, a professor at Lewis and Clark Law School in Portland. She says she and some of her students have been invited to this event about five times.
6: Because we aim to really get to know our clients and what matters to them and see them as more than people who have committed crimes.
1: No one here glosses over the fact that they're behind bars for serious crimes and may not ever step foot beyond the prison gates. But many see the powwow as a way to hold on to tradition and find worth, says inmate Nestor Diaz Miller with the Cow Creek Band of Umpqua.
7: I've dealt with suicidal thoughts and actions in my past, and being able to focus on this neepi, on this sweat lodge, and that drum literally saved my life. It's given me something to believe in, something to hope in.
1: For National Native News, I'm Brian Bull at the Oregon State Correctional Institution in Salem.
0: The Senate Committee on Indian Affairs is advancing several bills aimed at settling tribal water rights and funding water infrastructure across the West. During a legislative hearing last week, senators considered measures affecting the Yavapai Apache Nation of Arizona, the Agua Caliente Band of Cahuilla Indians, and the Pechanga Band of Luiseno Indians in California, along with legislation to strengthen the Federal Indian Water Rights Settlement Completion Fund. Supporters say the bills would help fulfill the federal government's trust responsibilities while providing greater certainty for tribal nations and neighboring communities. The measures now await further action by the committee and Congress. I'm Jill Freitas.

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3: This is Native America Calling. I'm Sean Spruce. A Christian ministry on Wyoming's Wind River Reservation is facing official demands to leave northern Arapaho lands. The tribe also wants a formal apology from Pastor Sarah Lucas for denigrating sacred Arapaho practices and urging Arapaho citizens to turn away from their spiritual traditions. Lucas referred to pipe ceremonies and other spiritual acts as idol worship. Church leaders are also experiencing harsh backlash, including death threats, after video of the sermon circulated on social media. Today we'll hear from tribal leaders on how they're responding to the controversial rhetoric. And later in the hour, we'll also hear from attorneys involved in a religious freedom victory for Native inmates in Nebraska's state penitentiary system. Inmates sued after prison officials instituted a ban on spiritual ceremonies. Listeners, you can join us with your comments and questions. You can call 1-800-996-2848. That is also 1-800-99-NATIVE. And you can also comment on our website, NativeAmericaCalling.com, and our various social media platforms, such as Facebook and Instagram. Joining us now from the Wind River Reservation in Wyoming is Keenan Grosbeck. He is the chairman of the Northern Arapaho Business Council. He is, of course, Northern Arapaho. Chairman, good morning, and welcome to Native America Calling.
4: Good morning.
3: Also joining us from the Wind River Reservation is Jesse Crispin. He is a council member of the Northern Arapaho Business Council, also a Northern Arapaho citizen. Council member, good morning to you as well, and welcome to the show.
5: Yeah, okay. Appreciate the welcome.
3: Chairman Grosbeck, the denigrating remarks about sacred Arapaho ceremonies made by this pastor, what was your reaction to hearing those words?
4: The reaction that I got after seeing the words in the video, we just now got done with completing our highest ceremony, which is our Sundance. I was appalled from what I heard.
3: You mentioned the Sundance. Tell us more. What do you, is it you want to say about the Sundance and the pipe that Northern Arapaho people use in ceremony and these remarks that denigrated those spiritual objects?
4: So our Sundance ceremony is our highest ceremony that the Northern Arapahos have. We all come together one time of the year in the summertime to give offering to the higher power creator. And our old man pipe, we have protocol that we got to follow. So we can't talk too much about our sacred items that we have, but ultimately, our old man pipe is our leader of our tribe. We believe that he's the creator of everything.
3: We're going to go ahead and play audio from a sermon by Foundations for Nations pastor Sarah Lucas. It's one of the excerpts that is drawing criticism on social media and in the Northern Arapaho community. Let's hear in her own words what was said.
6: Where it says, tear down the altars, tear down the idols. And this nation gathered this week and they prayed and they prayed to pipes and prayed to their ancestors, believing that this is the way for their freedom, to get free from addiction, for people to be healed from their sickness. This is what this culture did this week. And we went on as church as normal, but here's the thing. I feel like we're to pray this morning before moving on. I feel like we're to pray for our nation this morning, and we're going to pray for our indigenous nation, our tribe this week, as we're coming out of this. Because we know that Jesus is enough. He's enough. It's not Jesus plus, it's Jesus everything. He's everything. And I asked Stephanie to come on up here. We're going to use her as a point of contact, but she is a born-again Christian, walked out this relationship with the Lord through generational Christianity in their household. And I'm going to ask my crow brother to come up, because he's walked away from this as well, to say Jesus is enough. And they understand that the price that they're saying, when they say that publicly, the persecution that can come with them publicly. But they know that this is it. Jesus is the chain breaker. He is the only God that we should be praying to. A pipe cannot hear your prayers. It's just a piece of material.
3: That was audio from Foundations for Nations Pastor Sarah Lucas. The church has removed that post, but it has been reposted by others who saved it, and that's where we got that excerpt. Tribal leadership wants the ministry to leave Wind River Reservation. Church leaders say they'll fight any attempts to remove them. I do want to share a disclaimer. We did reach out to Foundations for Nations. We did not hear back by showtime today. I want to go back to Chairman Keenan Grosbeck and ask you, sir, how are you processing this event over time now that you've had a little bit of a chance to think about it more and maybe talk to other tribal citizens and just maybe try and put it all in perspective? Where are you at right now with this, sir?
4: Right now, we're out in the community. We see our people, and they're outraged, you know, and they want something done. They want action. And to me, this is a more deeper issue than just about what was said, you know. It's about, how would you say, kill the Indian, save the man mentality.
3: Uh-huh.
4: She's thinking that we need to be saved. We don't need to be saved. But there's a lot of intergenerational trauma that's associated with the Catholic Church. This goes back before we was on reservations, you know. You know, the manifest destiny and all that. It's all rolled up into one because the U.S. government, you know, used Christianity as a weapon against Native Americans. And we're seeing the fallout of it. Boarding schools, all of it. It's a lot of trauma. And it's time for us as Indian peoples, we need to stand up for our rights and our sovereignty and to practice our traditional ways.
3: Thank you, Chairman. Council Member Crispin, you've said that the Foundations for Nations Church crossed a line. What is that line in your view? And do you think that there's any space here to interpret what was said differently?
7: My comment when they crossed the line is they didn't have to speak. They didn't have to bring us up, bring something up that had nothing to do with them. It was ours. It was our time. It was the time of when our people come together. Like Chairman said, we don't go beyond what we're, you know, how we take care of our own business. Is that any religion is freely to practice, and we don't speak disrespect to them. And in return, you know, we want that back for ourselves. We don't speak bad about anything. We just wanted our ways to be respected, but for someone to come in, make that claim of being, you know, trying to help our community, then turn around and make those comments. You know, it really did cross the line, because, you know, it's the same. It's like a modern day how Chairman said, kill the Indian, save the man. And, you know, I've had relatives live in that boarding school era, and they've told me about their experiences. And to me, it's just like the same seed that was planted back then. It's like it's almost being planted now, because you've heard in those recordings, or in that recording, is that we say, she talked about saving one tribal, so-called saving one tribal member. you know, from being, you know, practicing their traditional ways. So to me, that's that line that's being crossed. This is that modern day, you know, beginning of that planting that seed of, you know, trying to convert us again.
3: Council member, are you aware of any similar rhetoric from the church made in the past that's not on video?
7: Is that I don't have anything concrete because in the past they've never recorded, they never broadcasted. There was whispers, there was rumors, but we couldn't confirm anything. But so this wouldn't be the first time that they have spoken against traditional ways, our ceremonies. So, but for now, is that when they felt that it was okay to broadcast, put it on their YouTube, whatever, they thought, okay, well, we got a foot in. They felt they have a good enough planted foot here that they could speak against it now.
3: Council member, what have you heard from tribal citizens that are members of this church and were present during that sermon? What are they saying?
7: Is that they don't want to come forward, which is understandable. They were to me, it sounds like they were misled. Kind of like, the history is taught when it came to South America, the Portuguese offered them so many gifts as long as they stayed in compliance. Then when they, when the rebellion began, they would take what gifts they'd given them away, count the one.

0: We're joined by Councilmember Jesse Crispin and Chairman Keegan Grosbeck of the Northern Arapaho Business Council. They're discussing denigrating remarks made by a pastor at a church there on Northern Arapaho lands. We'll continue this conversation on the other side of this break. A live theater production in Santa Fe centers on a young Native couple who move across the country to a quaint Massachusetts town that holds an evil secret. The play opens at the Santa Fe Playhouse this week and has a Native writer and cast. We'll hear about that and other notable theater events on the next Native America Calling.
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0: Thank you for listening to Native America Calling. I'm Sean Spruce, and we are speaking with Northern Arapaho Tribal Leadership about controversial rhetoric by a Christian ministry on the Wind River Reservation in Wyoming. 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That is also 1-800-99-NATIVE. Let's get some calls going. I want to hear from some listeners today. You've heard the audio we shared, a part of that sermon. How did that make you feel? What's your reaction? Give us a call. Share your thoughts. 1-800-996-2848. I want to go back to Chairman Keenan Grossbeck now with the Northern Arapaho Business Council. And Chairman, you shared earlier that your Northern Arapaho tribal citizens are demanding action. They want action. And you have demanded an apology from the church. Have the pastors or any of the followers reached out to you?
1: I haven't.
0: Nothing.
1: Nothing at all.
0: Yeah. If they were to offer an apology, would it bring any closure to this incident in your view? Or what could the church do to repair this damage at this point?
1: I think it's unrepairable. They crossed the line. Because when we stay in our lane, practice our traditional ways, and we don't say nothing about people who want to go to the Catholic Church and practice their ways. They could coexist, but people have to respect their boundaries. People have to respect other people's traditional ways.
0: What about other churches there on your tribal ends? I imagine this isn't the only church, and not in any way to link any of those other churches to what was said, but are just other Christian elements there on tribal lands facing any backlash from any of this?
1: No, they're not, because they respect our ways. They know that it's a part of our everyday living and how we get along and how we identify as a Arapaho. They respect our ways, and they don't talk out of spite to them about our ways, and they respect them. We have a father down here that's with St. Stephen.

0: Stephen's Catholic Church. And St. Stephen's Catholic Church was once a boarding school. But they know that they respect our ways and we're able to coexist.
1: Because of this incident, the tribe recently updated its policy on how religious organizations operate on tribal land. Tell us about this new policy. What does it do exactly, and how does it apply to how this ministry, Foundations for Nations, operates going forward?
0: We started it because we found out that a lot of these churches are just being unregulated out here on the reservation. They're a nonprofit. They're all nonprofit organizations, but we have our Tribal Employment Rights Office that they need to start going through and to make sure they're registered as a nonprofit organization business. And we want to start meeting with these organizations, these ministries and churches yearly to ask them what they're going to do for our community, ask them the questions that they respect our traditional ways, just to make sure that we're all on the same page and we could help facilitate and help improve the lives of our tribal members.
1: The Foundations for Nations Church, it started in 2017. At the time, did the tribe have any role when it first entered your lands there?
0: That was previous council, and they come over here with good intentions. I could say that Foundations for Nations, they came over here, but since then, things went astray, and the relationship's not good now.
1: Councilmember Crispin, I want to turn back to you because right now, I think some of our listeners might be hearing this conversation and think to themselves, well, the U.S. Constitution, it does afford freedom of religion. How does that apply, though, in this case? And is there something to be said for allowing a free exchange of ideas, no matter how abhorrent they might be?
2: Is that everybody has their right to practice whatever faith they believe in. We're not against that. Is that what we are against is just, I could say this in a most simplest way. You have a guest in your home, you welcome them in. The moment they disrespect you in any home, you're going to ask them to leave. That's what mainly this is about, is we don't have nothing against religion at all. Everybody's free to practice their faith in any way. But, you know, for us, like Chairman said, is that we stay in our lane. We do our traditional and ceremonial ways, and we don't speak bad about, you know, what churches do with the community. And also Father Drew with St. Stephen's Church is that, you know, he understands the importance of coexisting. And that's what really, you know, we have tribal members that are both, that do their practice their religion and their traditional ways. And there's nothing wrong with that. That's always been okay with us in our eyes. So it's not that we're asking a religion to stop. We're asking an entity that came into our homelands, to our reservation, and felt the need that they can disrespect us and we would not do anything about it.
1: Chairman Grosbeck, this church, it's on the reservation, but it does sit on private land. Talk more about the complications that might create in terms of how this issue gets handled.
0: So for starters, you know, we have our neighbor tribe, the Eastern Shoshone tribe, along with the Northern Arapaho tribe, and we're separate sovereign nations, and we do share this reservation. And the land that was purchased by Foundations for Nations is on fee land. So it is a complicated process how we're going to move forward on trying to handle this, because you have jurisdictional issues. It going to be pretty hard to navigate. It's going to be hard to navigate this, but ultimately, you know, they're operating within the interior boundaries of the reservation. So it's going to be pretty hard to navigate this, you know, and we're one of the only two sovereign nations that have to share a reservation. And we were put here on this reservation by executive order.
1: Chairman, in 2022, the Oglala Sioux Tribe in South Dakota, they banned an outside evangelist for passing out what were deemed offensive pamphlets, and tribal officials started requiring churches to register with the tribe. What are you hearing from other tribes? Have they reached out with guidance on how they've handled similar situations in the past? And what would you recommend to another tribe that might face a similar issue with a church?
0: Yeah, I have reached out to the Oglala Nation's tribal president, Mr. Frank Star comes out, and he's the one who sent me over their ordinance to use as a reference. And I would really encourage all the natives all over Indian country, you know, to really take note of this and get these church organizations in front of your tribal leaders, so that way you know what they're trying to preach to our people, but most importantly is what they're going to be teaching our children, our youth.
1: All right, let's go to the phones right now. We have Clark, who is listening on Hopi Lands in Arizona on radio station KUYI. Good morning, Clark. You're on the air.
3: Lolma, good morning, Sean. How you doing?
1: I'm doing great, brother. Great to hear your voice.
3: Yes. I just had to chime in. You know, I just been kind of, you know, laid back a while back with a lot of the issues, but this thing, it hits personally. My personal experience goes back to my youth, probably 6-7 years old. I come from the village of Hopevilla, and I remember the, I don't know what kind of Christian group they were, maybe Baptist, but they used to come out and set up their big old PA system. And it just so happened during one of the summer ceremonies, one of our sacred ceremonies, they put the big old PA system up there. This was probably in the, I would say, late 50s, early 60s. This happened, and they were preaching up there like at 7 o'clock in the morning, right before the whole, well, when the whole ceremony began. And one word that really sticks out with me is the word heathen. I didn't know it as a youth because never being taught that, and, of course, English being my secondary language, never really focused on it until I was in high school studying and learn what that word was. And this is the kind of, unfortunately, education that many of the non-natives, or in our case, Hopi people, who were baptized into Christianity, and to me, in my opinion, got their head twisted in a different direction, in the mind and heart and all that, and calling their own people heathens when they knew deep down when they were born as Hopi and became so-called second born-again Christians, you know, spread this kind of words or rumors to others that have no ideals of or idea of what they're preaching about. Yet we were doing something that was for the benefit of all mankind throughout the world. And that's the kind of thing that's been happening not just today, but all along, because that's part of what the process of the government disguised under, saying okay, that, okay, you go west and we'll do something. But another quick reminder is why the revolt also took place come Monday, August the 10th, because of the same similarities.
1: All right. That was Clark joining us from Hopi, former vice chairman of the Hopi tribe, as a matter of fact. He's a frequent caller here on Native America Calling. The number is 1-800-996-2848. If you would also like to join the conversation, maybe you also have a story you can tell of a similar incident you faced, or are hearing words like we just heard Clark describe for the very first time as a child and not really understanding what they meant, but learning later what they meant, and feeling conflicted and confused and hurt by something that was said in a sermon, such as what we're talking about today. Chairman Grosbeck and Councilmember Crispin, we're going to pivot here to another topic here in just a moment, but I'd like to give you each a chance just to share some final thoughts before we move on. Chairman, you first. What else would you like to tell our listeners?
0: I'd like to say, you know, this isn't about saying who's right and who's wrong. It's about people respecting other people's choice. And we claim spirituality because our ancestors, you know, they gave the ultimate sacrifice for us to be here. We're living prayers of our ancestors that came before us. And our traditional ways have been here before the birth of Christ, Jesus Christ. Our ways have been here long before that, and it's scientifically proven. And that's all I have to say.
1: Thank you. Council Member Crispin, back to you.
2: Yeah, is that, again, I just want to repeat, it's not about, you know, nothing against anybody's religion. And, you know, just my stance is, you know, my mom is a Catholic, you know, and we don't have any issues between us. So for me, you know, yeah, like Chairman said, it's not about who's right or wrong. It's just about, you know, when you're welcomed in, you know, from previous council, welcomed in and hoping that you do good, but you turn around and you, I guess you got, I guess the person feels that they have the gumption to say, oh, well, you know, this way is wrong now. You know, we can only save you. And we're not, you know, we're happy with how we live. Our spiritual, our ceremonies, our traditional ways, we are happy. You know, we don't have no issues at all. So for us, you know, speaking with our ceremony elders, they always guide us and we always listen because, you know, they know them ways better than anyone. And for us is that, no, there's no apology that could ever fix this. Is that we just for the protection of our young kids and future generations, we want them to go, just, you know, to have that respect, to let them just have them just say that they're going to pack up and leave.
1: Okay. Another question here, Councilman. So you want them to leave. No apology is acceptable, but yet they're not willing to apologize and they don't want to leave. And I imagine, you know, this Sunday or this Saturday or whenever the next service is, they'll be there and they'll have an audience. So what are you telling your tribal citizens right now about this church and going forward? And what do you want them to understand about their presence in the community right now?
2: Is that, that's the good thing about our people, is that we don't have to tell them how they feel. Is that, you know, for me, they've been very vocal about how they feel about the clip of what she said. You know, that's our people believing in our ways and believing in our traditional ways to say, speak up. So we as a leadership, you know, we'll put protocols in place to keep everything peaceful. But the people, they speak up, and we're wanting to help, and we be the leaders that, you know, to help speak up, be louder, so that way that, you know, this, what she's preaching is, you know, it's not for everyone, and especially not for our Arapaho people who have been, you know, not hesitant to protest in a peaceful way to say that, you know, you've worn out your welcome. Go. Just be respectful enough for that and go.
1: Jesse Crispin, council member of the Northern Arapaho Business Council, also Keegan Grosbeck, chairman of the Northern Arapaho Business Council. Two of our guests today here on Native America Calling. We're going to take a short break. We're going to come back and we will pivot to another topic about Native inmates in Nebraska's state penitentiary system who recently scored a religious freedom victory through the courts. 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Maybe you want to ask a question. You can do that. 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

0: 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I'm Sean Spruce, and we're going to speak now with two attorneys about a religious freedom settlement involving Native inmates in the Nebraska State Penitentiary System. 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Joining us now from Lincoln, Nebraska, is Carter Matt. He is a staff attorney with ACLU Nebraska. Hello, Carter, and welcome to Native America Calling.
1: John, I appreciate it.
0: Also joining us today from Winnebago, Nebraska, is Andy Snowball. She is an associate attorney with Big Fire Law and Policy Group. She is Muskogee and Winnebago. Andy, hello to you as well, and welcome to our show. We'll go back to Andy here in just a moment. Carter, start us off here. What precipitated this 60-day ban by prison officials prohibiting access to a Native place of worship?
1: So we were approached initially by one of our clients who reached out to us because he is a Native man that's incarcerated at the prison here in Lincoln, and he was part of what the prison describes as the Native American faith group. It's anyone at the prison that would like to take part in traditional Native religious exercise, such as like sweat ceremony or smudging. This group had regularly used a sweat lodge that is on the facility's property when suddenly they were no longer provided with access to this space, the only space in the facility where they are permitted to smudge and engage in the sweat ceremony. They were mysteriously denied access and later learned that it was due to the discovery of contraband. And the facility's response was to just completely shut off all access to the space, which effectively prohibited our clients from engaging in religious exercise. And notably, nobody was directly connected to any sort of contraband, and there were no sort of security measures that were put into place during the 60-day restriction. They just imposed basically a punishment of, well, if nobody wants to fess up to it, nobody gets to use this space. And that's where we stepped in and brought a lawsuit.
0: Carter, do we know what the nature of this contraband was that prison officials say they found? Or does it even matter, really, at this point?
1: Well, I would certainly say it doesn't matter. It was not clear at all what the contraband was, and I think that would have been relevant if the facility made it more relevant, but they were kind of just elusive about what it was, didn't really describe, you know, why sweat ceremony could no longer continue to safely happen. I think we later learned, and it wasn't even officially, it was just kind of through the grapevine that there were potential weapons recovered. But like I said, nobody was directly connected to any of the supposed contraband, especially not our clients. And something our lawsuit gets into as well is the fact that many other groups had the same level of access to this space where the contraband was recovered, and no other group suffered any sort of restriction of their religious liberty.
0: State corrections officials settled the case without a ruling from the court. Tell us more. Does that settlement offer any guidance if a similar incident arises in the future?
1: Yeah, so, well, before we reached that settlement agreement, we were also going to ask the court to lift the ban while it was still in place. And just about an hour before we were set to have this emergency hearing, the facility lifted the suspension on their own. So that was kind of our primary goal, was to get the suspension lifted so our clients and others incarcerated at the facility would be able to practice their religion. So that was our primary victory. And then after that, we continued to engage in discussions with the Department of Correctional Services to implement new policy directives that would prohibit, everything they did was already prohibited by law, but these new policy directives were meant to ensure that similar types of incidents don't happen in the future by requiring more direct approval from the head of the Department of Corrections, as well as really clearly spelling out circumstances that could cause religious service to be canceled. So they told us when we started that had the higher-ups at the department known about this ban that took place, that it would have never happened. So the policy directives were really aimed at getting notice of these sorts of things to the people that really have the power to make decisions. And we have faith that that will help prevent these sorts of issues from happening in the future.
0: Thank you, Carter. I'm going to go back now to Andy Snowball, who speaks with us from Winnebago, Nebraska, Associate Attorney with Big Fire Law and Policy Group. Hi, Andy. I want to welcome you again to the show. Thanks for joining us.
2: Thank you for having me.
0: You bet. Now, what's the significance of this settlement for Native inmates in the Nebraska state penitentiary system and elsewhere, too?
2: I think the significance is, it demonstrates that Native religious practices and ceremonies deserve the same respect and legal protections as any other faith or religion that's practiced within the prison system. Just with speaking with Mr. Lewis and Mr. Scott and hearing from prisoners in Nebraska and other facilities, it sounds to me like there's been kind of a longstanding misunderstanding, I guess, of Native religious practices and, little by little, the rights to engage in certain ceremonies or sweat have been taken away little by little. So I think this just kind of highlights that, Native religion and practices are just as important and should be respected as much as any other faith.
0: Andy, you met with the two plaintiffs in the case. What can you tell us about their motivations for moving forward with this suit? And did they say anything about how they were affected by the prohibitions on their religious practices? How did that impact them spiritually and psychologically?
2: Yeah, well, so, I mean, it was very hard for them, obviously. I mean, even just having periodical, like fire ban, pauses and being able to attend sweat. And then I think they were even split into two groups at a certain point. So that was even difficult. But then just having an outright, not being able to go to sweat, which is once a week, meeting with other people from the group. A lot of these guys that are in there are, they're trying to rehabilitate and, practicing in your faith is a key component to being able to heal and, maintain sobriety. Just people think, you go to prison and there's no access to like any drugs or anything. That's not necessarily the case. So, not to say that they were doing anything like that, but just there are, it's important to be able to, practice the things that are keeping you on the red road. So I know they discussed, just kind of like spiritual mental health had been, affected by not being able to go to sweat. And they had already tried to go through the administrative process to, get relief and get the ban lifted, and they weren't getting any movement there. So it wasn't necessarily that, they wanted to cause noise, but they kind of found themselves at the end of the road. And I commend them for reaching out to the ACLU to request assistance and, get the complaint filed, the lawsuit started. Because, even just drawing attention to yourself in prison, there's a lot of prison politics. They kind of had to put themselves at risk to try to create a change for everybody else in there.
0: Okay. We've got another caller on the line who I want to take shortly, but I do want to ask you, though, about this ban, because it was temporary, right? It was 60 days. So some people listening to the show might think, well, why not just let the 60 days pass and then move on? Why press with a lawsuit?
2: I think that Carter might be able to, you know, speak to this some more, but it could have just happened again and again, you know, without any real reason given, without any changes put in place or addressing, like, these were the, you know, who they were looking into. It was just, this is happening. You can't really do anything about it. We're not really giving you a reason. And it could just keep happening again and again.
0: Okay. Carter, you want to chime in quickly and then we'll take our caller.
1: I'll add that religious liberty is absolutely not a privilege that can be dangled as an incentive for good behavior, and that's kind of what we were seeing. That I think the timeline, with it being a 60-day restriction that was announced, really demonstrates that it was completely arbitrary and a punishment. But the law forbids using religious exercise and restriction of religious exercise as a punishment. So if the facility would have been, you know, implementing a indefinite restriction while they, you know, added security measures to make sure that sweat ceremonies can happen safely, that would be one thing. But the fact that it was a 60-day restriction and that there was kind of no increased safety measures added kind of really demonstrates that it was punishment, and taking someone's religious liberty away as a punishment is absolutely not okay under the law.
0: Going back to the phones, we have Kai, who is listening in Albuquerque, New Mexico on KUNM Radio. Hello, Kai. Thank you for calling in today.
3: Hello, Kwatihopa. Just wanted to comment. Yeah, this hits home for me on a few ways. First of all, I want to congratulate Andy and Carter for securing that victory. One of the things I think about as a person who's been through the legal system, person who's been through a treatment center, a.k.a. rehab, I was at a space where the curriculum was indigenous focused, and a lot of the things that we did had to do with sweat, or had to do with talking about the Red Road. These scriptures, or these words, these prayers, these things that we carry, help us connect back to ourselves. Because when we go through these prison systems or these systems, we're losing our identity. We're not so sure of who we are, and then we go and create bad in our world. And so we got to come back to ourselves. And that's very vital in any Native community for the individual and for the community. And so it's a big deal for these types of things to happen so that our Native brothers and sisters can do what they can to help themselves in their healing, on their healing journey. And then to go back to the to Keenan and Jesse, my grandpa wrote me a small autobiography when I was in elementary school. And he talked about the ways how these day schools were present in our villages, and he spoke the language really well. He did all the things, and then, you know, those bad things happened, and they talked bad about our ways and our doings in Laguna Pueblo. And so I learned that at a young age, like how a lot of our Caucasian counterparts don't want to understand, or and they don't have the awareness or to even care about what's happening when they do those types of things. And what going back to one of the men had spoken about, it's a respect issue, or the lack of respect that's, you know, coming from their end. We'll talk about the church or whoever it is, because at the end of the day, all of these people that came across that ocean, they're all guests here, whether they want to believe that or not. Their family, where they come from, those types of things. They come in, they talk, you know. So the idea of the respect, they will welcome you. We welcomed you with open arms to be here, and so it's a matter of them just, hey man, just be nice, have some respect, because we don't go do that. We don't do that in other places. So that's all I got.
0: Guy, Dua'e, brother. Appreciate you coming on the show and contributing to the conversation very much. Andy, Big Fire Law, how did your firm get involved in this case, and what were you able to contribute?
2: So the ACLU handled the litigation. Mr. Scott initially reached out to the ACLU for assistance with the, you know, the issue that they were facing, and Carter and his team did an excellent job leaving the legal work. So Danelle's and my role on behalf of Big Fire was different. We worked closely with Mr. Scott and Mr. Lewis just to ensure that the complaint reflected, you know, the cultural and spiritual significance of their practices, and you know, kind of was in their voice and explained to the court why, you know, why these things were important. You could say, you know, we haven't been able to go to sweat. But then, you know, what does that even mean? Not everybody's going to know if you say, you know, we can't practice communion. That might be more something you don't have to explain as much. But this was a bit different. So it was just trying to make sure that their voice was included.
0: All right. Thank you, Andy. Carter, I want to go back to you. We got a couple of minutes before we're going to wrap up. But, you know, the other side of this issue that I think a lot of people might be contemplating right now is, how would this possibly apply to non-Native inmates? And I'm going to ask you, any research for this case? Did you look into prison officials banning access to religious services for any non-Native inmates? Maybe Christian inmates, maybe Muslim inmates, ever being prohibited from their spiritual or traditional ceremonies?
1: Yeah, I came across a lot of different things in my research. With how many, you know, practicing Christians there are in this country, you would expect that there'd be a lot of kind of case law and, you know, past examples of this happening to Christians. But honestly, it really isn't. The law doesn't really talk about it in the Christian context as much, because these sorts of bans don't really happen to Christians. And the policy directive, the settlements that we secured does, you know, apply to all faith groups that would be operating in the Department of Corrections. But a lot of the, you know, individuals that have been restricted in the past, that have brought lawsuits, that have kind of shaped this body of law, are not Christians. They are, you know, Muslims or Native people or a number of different religions. But you don't really see this with Christian groups, I think, because these sorts of issues are a lot more easily understood from a Christian perspective as not okay.
0: All right.
1: And that's okay. That's why.
0: We're going to have to wrap up the show. Great conversation. Thanks to all of our guests, Andy Snowball, Carter Matt, council member Jesse Crispin, and Chairman Keenan Grossbeck. Don't forget to tune in again tomorrow. We'll take a look at some notable Native theater productions. Until then, I'm your host, Sean Spruce. You've been listening to the one, the only Native America Calling. Hope you enjoy the rest of your day.

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1: Hear that? 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
10: We are the Truckee Jazz Combo, all the way over here from Truckee, California. Mr. Dan Layton on piano, Mr. Ryan Wallenberg on tenor sax, and I'm David Galson on upright bass. Happy to entertain you this afternoon.
11: Thanks. Thanks for having us.

0: Grazie, grazie. Hey, welcome. The Canyon Club is officially open, and so is my beverage. We're here pre-recording live at the Polecat Tavern. We do this every Wednesday, 3 to 4. Please come out if you. Usually, it's day drinkers, or retirees, or the homeless. I've nothing against any of y'all. I'm just happy that you're here. Friends and family, Canyon Club here on KNVC 95.1, Carson Community Radio. Thank you for sponsoring me at Polecat Tavern. We've been doing this two years now. All right. And KNVC, I think I'm the longest running show on KNVC since the Adams House. Enough about me, blah, blah, blah. I like to say, for someone who says I'm all about less talking and more rocking, I sure do talk a lot. So I'm going to shush it, but I do want to introduce the group tonight. Not that it's my group. It is the Truckee Jazz Combo. Say hello to them. Make them feel welcome. This is, I think, the first act that I've had on the Canyon Club that I have never met a single one of you. I think you contacted me.
1: Well, we're always looking for live music entertainment options, and I started casting a real broad net in the area, yeah. And this organization and your show in particular came up,
0: fantastic.
1: So I reached out.
0: Fantastic, I'm glad you did, and you have some stuff on the interweb, and I listened to it, and I said, yeah, let's do this. So I'm so happy you're here, and let's do it.
2: Okay. Our first song we're going to play is something called Wave by the well-known bossa composer Antonio Carlos Jobim. In Portuguese, this is Vou te contar, which actually means I am going to tell you. So here we go.

0: Thank you.
1: Our next tune is going to be All the Things You Are. It's a song by Jerome Kern, written by Oscar Hammerstein. And it was written for a musical that I am willing to bet none of you have heard of, Very Warm for May.

0: Nice.
1: Next up is a tune called In a Sentimental Mood by Duke Ellington. Duke Ellington was considered by some to be America's most important composer, and he was a master at writing what were called miniatures for those 3-minute long 78 RPM records where he collaborated on more than 1,000.

Thank you. The next song on our list in this first set is called Nardis, written by Miles Davis, and it was performed by Cannonball Adderley. The irony is, Miles Davis never, ever recorded this song, actually, and Adderley only performed it on one occasion. But it's a jazz standard now.

0: The fellas just asked me, how we doing? I have to say, fantastic. You are the best. You are the, well, the best and the only jazz music we've had here on the Canyon Club, and I just absolutely love it. And the way you got here, I want to ask, I want to recommend people listening, if they have an act or a group that you would like to be on the Canyon Club, please reach out to me on Facebook, Canyon White, Canyon White Music, or at the canvc.org website, Canyon Club. I want to give a shout out. Thank you, John Rodriguez. Big John. He has been our sound man since the A to Zen days, correct? Yeah. I do like to say I'm less talking and more rocking, but I do want to ask you how people can find you if they're interested in listening to your music or booking your music.
1: We've got a website, which is where I would recommend you go. It's the truckyjazzcombo.com. And we're on all most of the other social media, but I would rely on the website. 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
0: Fantastic. Any recorded music on Spotify or anything like that? No, not yet. All right.
1: We do have a YouTube channel, which you can find if you look for Truckee Jazz Combo on the search engine for YouTube.

0: Thank you. I wrote that song. Thank you. I could hear saxophone and keyboard and stand-up bass. How about you guys come up and do some more of what you do? Hopefully at the end of the night we'll collaborate on a song.
1: That would hurt.
2: Yeah.
0: A question for all of you. If you could jam with or jam for anybody, past, present, future, who would it be?
3: Well, bass players can only have one answer, and that would be Ron Carter, of course, the master on bass.
4: As a saxophone player, I would love to jam with, if we're going jazz, John Coltrane. If we're going rock and roll, I'd love to be in Joe Cocker's band. One of his horn players would be great.
5: Well, I was going to say I would also support Joe Cocker because I love his arrangements, and he sings in my range, which is always helpful.
0: He sings in my range too.
5: But as far as piano goes, I would say a guy named Dick Hyman, who most people haven't heard of, but if you look at the background music in a lot of Woody Allen movies, and he's played since forever, and the last time I saw him perform, he was 96 years old.
0: Wow. Okay, I asked a question because this show is dedicated to all of those people that hopefully we send it out to the universe and all that. So enough of those questions, enough of the talking. Let's do more jazzing. Once again, the Truckee Jazz Combo.
5: Thank you. Our next song is by Charles Mingus. Many people don't know him, but he's considered one of the great jazz greats. And he's collaborated with everyone from Duke Ellington to Joni Mitchell.

That was a tune called Have You Met Miss Jones? And we're going to follow it up with another tune by Jobim, this time called How Insensitive.

Okay, our next and last song is going to be a tune called Stolen Moments. And this song was written by Oliver Nelson. And the album by Oliver Nelson was considered one of the most significant recordings of the era. And this song, Stolen Moments, was considered the definitive version of this composition. So enjoy as we play Stolen Moments.

0: 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You can also listen online on knvc.org. We are here at the Polecat Tavern. Woohoo! Thank you, Polecat Tavern, for sponsoring us. I want to say a bit about Polecat Tavern. They are open 7 days a week, and they are all about live music. On Wednesdays, we do the Canyon Club, and the Reno Music Collective is doing a songwriter showcase. They do that once a month. Thursdays is the Polecat Open Mic Jam. The first, the third, and the fifth Fridays is the Zen Den Open Mic Jam, which I host. The second and fourth Fridays are karaoke. That is live music also. I got to tell you, the best singers I've ever heard in my life have been karaoke singers. On Saturdays, I want to promote the Polecat Summer Concert Series. This Saturday, my band, Canyon Band, will be playing outside from 7 to 10. After that, we've got Dirt Road Ramblers, Double Down. In August, we've got Michael J. and the Better Days Project, Front Porch, Social Raven, Moxie Ruckus, and the last show of the season will be Local Anthology. Those are free shows outside. So on Sundays, we do the all acoustic, not on stage, around a table. Bring your acoustic, your amps, your basses, your, you know, whatever you want. It's all acoustic Sunday jam. I want to thank the Truckee Jazz Combo for being here. This is the first time I've heard you. This is the first time jazz has been here at the Polecat Tavern. Do we like it?
1: Yes.
0: Do we love it?
1: Yes.
0: All right. One more question individually. Who would you like to hear on the Canyon Club? Now, you reached out to me, and I checked you out, and of course I want to have you. But who would you like to hear in the local area? And Tahoe Truckee is part of that. I actually had someone from Winnemucca come and play. So anywhere in Nevada, any Nevada band, who would you like to hear on the Canyon Club to nominate?
2: I don't think we can get you a song to play.
1: No!
2: You know, I'm in another cover band in Kentucky called the Carnival Dogs. It's a great cover band. We play a lot of rock. Classics. I think they would be a great
3: fit. Okay, I'll check them out. I happen to share house with an instrumentalist, Justin Eubanks, who plays with the Pickle Barrel Band, which is a great bluegrass jam band. I'd highly recommend you have him down here for an afternoon.
4: And I think I'll mention, because I know a couple of people in the band, Down the Rabbit Hole. They're a pretty amazing band with pretty amazing talent.
0: All right. I will check them all out. Thank you. You guys, I'm all of those people, I'm coming for you. I just met these fellas today, and we're going to jam. I'm just so excited to do some jamming, and this is a song I wrote.

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0: and we are the Imposters, and we're so happy to be here with the Canyon Club.
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3: Hey, baby, what's happening? How you doing? Once you have a man with no legs, you never go back, baby.
4: Now, I owe it to myself to tell you, Mr. Griswold, that if you're thinking of taking the tribe cross-country, this is the automobile you should be using, the Wagon Queen Family Truckster. You think you hate it now, but wait till you drive it.
5: 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And on behalf of Diane Carroll, Ray Charles, Anthony Dowell, Anthony Newley, Bernadette Peters, Mel Tillis, Paul Williams, and myself, Tony Randall, we'd like to thank George Harrison, John Lennon, Paul McCartney, and Ringo Starr, not only for their music, but for an era. The 60s, the age of Aquarius. Thank you, Beatles.
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9: 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I'm Greg Meyer. I'll be taking you up till 11 o'clock with the Mostly 70s Rock and Roll Show. And I'm playing Mostly 70s Rock. We've got some Beatles stuff lined up here. We'll have some good stuff tonight. We'll have a lot of fun. Wanted to mention that the weather is going to be looking pretty hot for the entire weekend. Looking at 100 degrees. Average for the next few days here. So 100, 101, maybe even 102. You don't know, but it might happen. Let's get on with the music then. Let's start off with Ringo Starr. It Don't Come Easy.

Well, that was a set of Beatles solo activities there. That's a Jealous Guy from John Lennon. That's off the Imagine LP. George Harrison, If Not For You. That's from I've got it here. That's from All Things Must Pass album there. Paul and Linda McCartney, The Backseat of My Car. That's off of the Ram LP. And then Ringo Starr. That's off of The Concert for Bangladesh. Doing It Don't Come Easy. This is KNVC 95.1 FM, and I've done with the Beatles. Let's get back into rock and roll here. Some real rock and roll. I got some Gary Wright, Dreamweaver. I'm going to chase that with some Montrose. Let's get on with it.

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0: That's Graham Parker in the Rumor right there. Don't Get Excited. Came out about 1978. That's fun. Great album. Great album. Squeezing Out Sparks. Before that, Greg Golden Band. Reno's own, the Greg Golden Band. Doing old school rock and roll. That's a great song. It really is. That's off their video, actually. If you're buy Bizarre Guitar anytime soon, you want to see a Greg Golden Band video, there's a video available that features the band down in their studio in the basement. And it is a great, great album, great video, archive of their music, really is. Before that, Montrose, Only One Thing on My Mind, with Sammy Hagar singing the lead there, and Dreamweaver, Gary Wright with Dreamweaver, and that's from Wayne's World soundtrack. It's a little bit different than the Dreamweaver maybe we're used to hearing from the 1970s. This is KNVC 95.1 FM. I'm Greg Meyer. Mostly 70s Rock and Roll Show, taking you up to 11 o'clock. Got some more great music coming up. Got some Grand Funk. We're going to stop looking back after these words from our underwriters.
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There's Lofgren with his brother Tom Lofgren and the band Grin. Right there, You're the Wait I've Been Waiting For. A Great White just before that, doing Ready for Love. Great Bad Company cover. Actually, it's a Mott the Hoople cover. They did it first. Well, everybody thinks it's a Bad Company original. No, it's actually a Mott the Hoople original that Bad Company covered. Yes, they did. We had Grand Funk Railroad just before that. Actually, going by Grand Funk at this time. This is after 1975. This is Bad Time and Stop Looking Back. And Stop Looking Back, that was off of We're an American Band. It's the acoustic version. Very different version than what's on the album, actually. This is KNVC 95.1 FM. Got some more good rock and music coming up here. Got some... You know, this sounds like it came from the 1970s, even though it's from 2017. But this is Greta Van Fleet. Let's meet on the ledge.

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1: 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Hey, we just heard Kiss calling Dr. Love. That's from their Rock and Roll Over LP back in 1977. We have Larry Wallace with Police Car. That's from the Stiff Singles album that never was on an album, actually. Larry Wallace never had an album, actually. After he recorded that, he had a cup of coffee with Motorhead and went on to some other bands and doing producing, things like that. And we kicked that set off with Greta Van Fleet. Meet on the Ledge was the name of the song off the From the Fires LP that came out in 2017. But that sounds like 1977 to me. I'll tell you what, this is KNVC. I've got some more great music coming up here. Got an hour of some great stuff. How about some Living Color? Cult of Personality, right after this word from our underwriters.
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0: Leonard Skinner right there.
1: Gave Me Three Steps. That's from their demo, actually, that was done at Muscle Shoals back about 1971. So that has a lot of different players on it, actually. Very different. So, yeah, there's no Artemis Pyle on the drums. It was a very different band at the time. Loverboy, just before that, The Kid Is Hot Tonight, and Living Color, Cult of Personality kicked off that set. This is KNVC, and I've got some more great music coming up, man. I've got something fun here. I got Handsome Dick Manitoba with his band Wild Kingdom doing New York, New York, but not the New York, New York you think of.

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0: 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Thanks, Jerry.

0: Yes, live at Budokan, Cheap Trick right there. I Want You to Want Me. Metallica, just before that, Tuesday's Gone with the Wind. And Dick Manitoba and his Wild Kingdom, New York, New York. He's with Junkies, Queens, and Squares. A funny song. This is KNVC. I've got some music. I've got some more interesting stuff, but I also want to talk a little bit about the weather because it's going to be pretty warm here. Looking at their 7-day forecast here. Let's make it a little bit larger here. There we go. Easier to see. And Friday, we're looking at 100 degrees, sunny, and then a slight chance of showers, 10% chance of showers in the afternoon, and a 20% chance of showers overnight on Friday night. Tonight's going to be nice and clear, mostly clear. It's going to be a low of 63, which will be fairly comfortable. Friday night's low is 64. Saturday, we're looking at 100 degrees. It's going to be hot. It's going to be hot for the concert with Jakota Wass. It's coming up on Saturday night here at KNVC. Remember, we are also broadcasting Jakota Wass that evening as well. So please do stay tuned. And you can, if you're unable to make it to the free concert, you can listen to it at home. But myself, I like to get my chair, drag it down here to the concert, get myself a sausage or something from one of the trucks, get a beer, sit down and hear the bands. It's a lot of fun. It's nice to do. It's going to be warm on Saturday afternoon. It's going to be toasty. And Sunday, it's going to be 99. So maybe it won't be 100 on Sunday, but it's going to be steaming the next few days here. So just be ready for it here, folks. But yeah, Jakota Wass, Saturday night right here. We are broadcasting the concert. If it's too hot for you to show up, you can listen to it right here at KNVC. Let's get back into the music. I've got some Frank Zappa coming up after these words from Tiger Rose.
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2: 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Our resume is hanging all over town.

are so gross. 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I'll buy some like See My Smile. It'll be like really cool. Except my like teeth are like too small. But no biggie. So awesome. It's like tubular, you know. Well, I'm not like really ugly or anything. It's just like, I don't know. You know me, I'm like into the like the clean stuff, like Pac-Man and like, I don't know, like my mother like makes me do the dishes. It's like so gross, like all the stuff like sticks to the plate and it's like somebody else's food, you know, it's like grody to the max, I'm sure. It's like really nauseating, like bark out, gag me with the spoon, gross, I am sure, totally.

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1: My mama,
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2: No, my mama was a flagger.
1: I wonder if everybody knows what a flagger is.

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What made her such a looker was her canker sores and scabs. Couldn't bake a bundt cake, but sure could pound a beer. Some folks called her white trash, my daddy called her dear. 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

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Mott the Hoople right there. Ian Hunter on lead vocals. Saddle Tramps. Reno's own The Saddle Tramps. Mama Was a Flagger. That's from their live album, Double Wide Live. Motley Crue, Girls, Girls, Girls. That's from the remastered LP. And we had Frank Zappa kick us off there with Valley Girl, with his daughter Moon Zappa singing along with him there. We're going to get back to the music here, but I wanted to ask you, I wanted to actually tell you, that Carson High School is having a big blue welcome coming up here on August 10th. All right, so it's time to kick off your freshman's high school journey with a huge welcome event at Carson High. Join us on the football field to tour clubs, sports, and get ready for your freshman's amazing first year in high school. The event starts at 10 a.m. on the football field. There's a hot dog lunch that will be provided. Student leaders will guide groups of incoming freshmen on a campus tour and assist with Chromebook and Yonder pouch distribution. Student schedules and ID cards will be distributed at check-in. Parents are invited to attend Parent U in the gym from 10:30 to 11:30 a.m. The Parent University, Parent U program at Carson High School, helps families stay informed and engaged by teaching them how to navigate the essential district communications and grading tools. The student programs ends at 2 p.m. Parents can pick up their student at that time. So you get your freshmen down there to the high school. Get him checked out. It's going to be a lot of fun. That's going to be a special event for him here coming up on Saturday. Here at KNVC, we like more music, and I've got some Mountain coming up here. This is off the Woodstock album. This is Leslie West and Mountain with Blood of the Sun.

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3: All right, this is KNVC, 95.1 FM. We just heard Shakin' Street doing Susie Wong. It's actually a French band with Ross the Boss Funicello on guitar. Some tremendous guitar work in that song. Mountain, just before that, Leslie West, Blood of the Sun. That's off of the Woodstock 2 LP. There were actually two Woodstock LPs. I don't know if you knew. There was the original Woodstock that they made the movie from. It's the soundtrack of the movie. And there was Woodstock 2, which just had additional performances by the Butterfield Blues Band, Mountain, Crosby, Stills, and Nash. They had Melanie on there. A number of other artists that didn't make the main album. And it's a pretty good album. If you ever want to check it out, Woodstock 2 is what it's called. I'm sure it's available at Amazon and Spotify and all that kind of thing out there. Some great music out there. Wanted to mention that got the Get Ready, Get Set August 10th. 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When should you arrive? Well, seniors should get there at 8 a.m. to 9 a.m. Juniors should get there from 9 a.m. to 10 a.m. And sophomores from 10 a.m. to 11 a.m. Get out there and be a good senator. Getting back to the music here at KNVC, let's kick off this last hour with the New York Dolls. Got a personality crisis.
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Yeah, right there. I had a set of Nick Lowe. Nick Lowe doing Switchboard Susan, Heart of the City, and Cruel to Be Kind right there. And the New York Dolls started that set with Personality Crisis. This is KNVC. Got some, having a great time. Playing some good music. Got Dakota Wass coming up this Saturday. You coming out to the concert at the BAC, at the Brewery Arts Center? We've got a huge stage here. We've got video. We've got food trucks. We have beer. It's a family fun time, man. It's a great time. It really is. Last week, I think we had about 3,000 people there when the band was finishing up. It was fantastic. Had a huge crowd. But, you know, you get here early. You stake out a spot. Bring your chair along. There are some chairs here, but if you bring your own chair, you're probably even better off. Probably be more comfortable for you. But bring your own chair. Settle down here. But if you can't make it, if it's too hot or your car's broken down, or that's okay, because we're broadcasting the concert right here at KNVC 95.1 FM. Tune in at 7 o'clock, and you can listen to the entire concert, the concert in its entirety, we'll say. And you can have a great time. We have a great time. We're working here and engineering the concerts for you. So if you come on down here, make sure you visit the KNVC booth. Come by, maybe buy a T-shirt, or you can enter into the drawing for our guitar. We're giving away a guitar and a tube amplifier. Very nice setup here. A Celestion speaker tube amplifier here. Let's get back to the music with Night Ranger. You can still rock it, America, baby.

0: Nazarene, you got my heart. Yeah, that's Nazarene. That's from Paris. Paris is a band with Bob Welch in it. Bob Welch was the lead singer and lead guitar player for Fleetwood Mac for a number of years before Lindsey Buckingham took over. But during the, from about 1970, I guess, till about 76, 75, 76, he was the lead in the with Fleetwood Mac, and a phenomenal guitar player and a great singer too. And I loved this album though, Paris. It's a hard rocking album, really a great example of 70s hard rock. We're going to get back into some hard rock here, actually with Pat Metheny, a great jazz guitarist, doing some Jimi Hendrix here in just a minute after this word from Carson High School Sports.
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1: You know what you said about me, don't you, woman? Well...

There you go. That's Rufus Thomas right there with Bearcat. Yeah, they sued him for that because they had sounded too much like Hound Dog, of course. Yeah, Mama Thornton sued him, not Elvis Presley, but Mama Thornton sued him. She wrote the song. And they worked it out. Pat Travers before that doing a little Robin Trower cover, Day of the Eagle. And Pat Metheny is covering, that's right, Jimi Hendrix. Third Stone from the Sun. Very interesting version of Third Stone from the Sun. I hadn't played that before. This is KNVC 95.1 FM, and this is my last break. I want to thank you so much for listening tonight. I hope you had a great time. I hope you enjoyed the music I played. I hope you heard things you hadn't heard in a long time. Hope you heard things that you hadn't heard before, maybe. I had a good time spinning these discs. I hope you had a good time with me. And I'll tell you, it's great. Canyon Club is a lot of fun. That's a great program that comes before my program. If you get a chance, go down to the Polecat Tavern on a Wednesday afternoon and check him out. She starts at 3 o'clock on Wednesday afternoons. Go down there and day drink with me. Come on. This is KNVC, and I've got some Scatterbrain coming up here. Just like the Cheech and Chong here is Earache My Eye. Good night, everybody.

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Known for their haunting harmonies, loose guitar work, and rich string arrangements, that's the London-based duo of Esme Creed-Miles and Evie Heiler-Ziegler, a.k.a. Kosk, with their latest single Doom's Banjo, found on their self-titled debut, August EP. I'm Brett Mabee. If you're just now tuning in, you're listening to The Mainstream, you've picked a heck of a time to get here as we have the whole hour ahead. I'm just as excited as you are. And as always, it's my sincerest hope you can stick around for the entire time. You have a lot of options out there, and the fact that you keep tuning in with me means the world. Tracks from Jose Gonzalez. Also, Dear Lady. That's the duo of Molly Obomswin, the acclaimed Abenaki singer-songwriter, and Magdalena Abrego. Later on is some Anna of the North, one from U2 to get into the rotation. I've forgiven them, I guess, for that stunt they pulled over a decade ago where they put their album on everybody's iPhone. I looked at my phone and said, what the heck is this? And, well, it took me a long time to get over it. Muriann Bradley coming up before this block is through. And right now, it's the latest from Jesse Wells. His Won't You Come Out Tonight single was released June 12th. It's a part of his Masks Off. And without further ado, let me know what you think about this. Turn it up and sing along. I'll be right back on the

Tia Woods' Dirt Roads here on the Mainstream. One of the earlier offerings from the talented Cree and Salish singer-songwriter. Earlier in the set was Miriam Bradley's Not Going Back single, and we kicked things off with Jesse Wells' Won't She Come Out Tonight, his June 12th release. Thank you so much for tuning in. We have a lot of time left together, and before getting back into the music, just a quick and friendly reminder that I'm always looking for great new music. So if you're a professional singer-songwriter, don't forget there's a rather eclectic assortment of tracks here on this Mainstream rotation, and your song could be next. 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Box 252, Salamanca, New York, 14779. I look forward to hearing you and your songs here soon. And again, that's not the only reason to stay in touch. You can get recommendations on if there are bands in your local area that you see rising above and really putting that work and dedication in, get their music into me as well. Before the Hour's Up, 1876, also one from Irv Lyons Jr., helping us to bring the first half to an end, is Jose Gonzalez, and this one from a Sambo duo who recorded their first album of duets 49 years ago. This is only their second album together. It's Joyce y Tutti Moreno, who teamed up with jazz's dead founder, Adrian Young. Enjoy Fingers today on the Mainstream.

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There are a lot of new features on the website that'll keep you coming back for more as well. So bookmark it for quick and easy access. I'll join you again after one from the Warren Treaty. We'll also get some Balthus in before the hour's up. Irv Lyons Jr., a new one from U2, and this one is from Anna of the North. Based out of Norway, Anna Lodderud is in her newest and latest era, which centers around her project Girl in a Bottle. Part 1 came out December 2025, and Part 2, Please Recycle, came out in 2026. It's her Call Me single from the original album Today on the Mainstream. Turn it up and sing along.

The Warren Treaties Don't Say Goodbye. From their latest album, The Story of Michael and Tanya, a great release and a great track in the rotation. 1876 with A-OK was before that. We also heard Anna of the North's Call Me from her late 2025 release Girl in a Bottle, officially helping us to kick off the second half. And just like that, in the blink of an eye, our time together is at an end, at least for now. You're always welcome back. I broadcast every day of the week, or as Ringo would say, 8 days a week. So feel free to reach out to me. Give me a call at 1-888-362-9970. I love hearing just how much people are enjoying the listening on the mainstream, and you can always use that for recommendations, and it's really going to come in handy for some of the live streams that are associated with Turtle Island Tunes Full Moon Radio, including the Soy Caught with Anota itself. Balthus is coming up, also one from Irv Lyons Jr. The first song of this final set in our second new addition into the rotation. Wow, that was a really complicated way of saying that U2's Street of Dreams is getting introduced into the rotation right about now. It's the first track from their latest studio album, their first in 9 years. Enjoy the July 7th style of Street of Dreams, and join me again here soon on the mainstream.

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Chantel Ducard's Cake Song from her most excellent new release, Chantel and the Dukes of Art, on the mainstream. I'm Brett Mabee, excited that you'll be joining me for the hour, and if it's your first time tuning in, let me give you a very brief primer. The mainstream is a fun space where we're invited to reimagine what a mainstream music scene can look and sound like, particularly as it pertains to the indigenous representation of Turtle Island. All of that to say, we'll be enjoying music from the likes of Bear Fox, the talented Mohawk singer-songwriter, some of her healing music. Also a new one to get in from Indigenous Australian singer-songwriter Emma Donovan, her take on a Billie Eilish classic. And stick around because it's a bilingual song as well. We'll also be hearing from German blues guitarist Gregor Hilden. In this first block is Bonnie Doon, but not before introducing our first new tune into the rotation. It's Bishop Briggs' June 26 release, Yours Forever, a collaborative single between Briggs and Matt Mason. So without further ado, I'll be forever yours if you'll be forever mine. Turn it up and sing along with the mainstream.

Bonnie Doon's Maybe Today from Let There Be Music during the first block of listening on the mainstream. It was also Wolf Saga's Our Time from the My Time EP, an earlier release that has been a staple in the rotation since day one. And it was Bishop Briggs and Matt Mason's collaboration Yours Forever that we got into the library for the first time this hour. There'll be plenty more of where that came from. And as always, I love hearing your experiences with these songs. You're always welcome to reach out to me for a variety of reasons, including telling me just how much you're enjoying the show. You can do that by reaching out at brett@mainstreamradio.net. In fact, you know what? Perhaps I will start putting out some of the great comments that I get from listeners. It really means the world. And again, I say it often, we need all the good vibes we can get, and I love the community or communities that can form around great music, right? I'll be right back before you know it. In the meantime, we're going to hear some Trey Burt. Later on, Love Spells and some Thundercat, his take on a Diana Ross classic. And speaking of great covers, Emma Donovan is out with a new version of a Billie Eilish track, so stick around for more details on that. Right now, it's German blues guitarist Gregor Hilden with the Dirk Brand and Wolfgang Roggenkamp. Over time, Gregor has collaborated with a lot of major artists and has performed as a special guest for legends including Rory Gallagher, Albert Collins, Chuck Berry, and Joe Jackson. From the new Boogaloo album, it's Kicking In on the Mainstream.

At the halfway point of this hour's listening, a shout out to friends who are dialed into KCUW 104.3 FM in and around Pendleton, Oregon. Thank you for joining me here. 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And once you're there, don't forget that there is a free app available that'll allow you to take all this great radio stuff with you wherever you go on your smartphone or tablet. 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Before the hour's through, Alex Sampson, and I'll join you again after one from Cherokee composer Lisa LaRue. Love Spells and Thundercat before this block is up, and right now it's Treaty 6 Cree singer-songwriter Jessa Sky, who's teamed up with a rising indigenous rapper from Fort McKay in Alberta, but now living in Vancouver. Turn it up with Cadence and Jessa Sky's Beaded Earrings, one for the Aunties today on the mainstream.

Rematrinations, she heard the intro to her latest release, The Red Dress, a track that we got into the rotation at the end of May. We also heard Love Spells, Keep It to Yourself, Thundercat's take on Diana Ross's Upside Down, a single that he teamed up for with Candy Crush, the beloved and very addictive app. And it was also Jessica Sky and Cadence's Beaded Earrings that helped us to get into the half. I say we do this again, then say aight, height guad, then ke aight. You come back, I'll be back soon, and as always, don't forget to check your local listings, because I do broadcast 7 days a week, 3 hours a day. There's a good chance that you'll be joining me again sooner than later. But if that's all you get today on your favorite local airwaves, then don't hesitate heading on over to mainstreamradio.net, where you can tune in to the Full Moon Radio as well to take your indigenous music listening experience to another level. As a parting gift, I have a new one from Emma Donovan that I'd like to formally introduce you to. This is the Triple J Like A version of Billie Eilish's Birds of a Feather. It also features Drifting Clouds, and it is worth pointing out that this 2026 tribute is also bilingual. So don't go anywhere. Let me know what you think about this great July 12th track. And stay in touch. Be good to yourself and each other, and keep on tuning in to the mainstream.

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Herb Wanika here of Fort Defiance, Arizona, and you're listening to Native Voice One, Native American Radio Network. So

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Turnpike Troubadour has started off as kind of a joke name that was just a placeholder. Evan Felker tossed it out during early rehearsals and nobody thought it would stick, but all these years later, they're still the Turnpike Troubadours. And they recently teamed up with the amazing Sierra Hall for their Feeling Good Again single. A great way to get into this hour today on the mainstream. That's right. We like country flavors, too. I particularly like the intersection of all of these fluid genres that see us being inspired from the musicians and music that is being made all across the globe. That, if you ask me, was one of the original secrets to what made early rock and roll so exciting, because Johnny Cash was just as much rock and roll as Elvis was country, if you get what I'm saying. So again, it's good to have you here. I'm Brett Mabee. I have a rather eclectic assortment of tunes coming your way before our hour is up. Some bluesy stomp of B.B. Buckskin. Also, the Moccasin Gaze stylings of Ace and Abby. We'll also enjoy Cold War Kids, one from MXM Tune, and even some Tenacious D, if you're good. And eat your meat, because you can't have any pudding if you don't eat your meat, right? One from Balin, but right now it's the Wombats, one of the bands, actually, that came out of the Liverpool Institute for Performing Arts. You remember hearing about that back in the 90s. That was the school founded by Paul McCartney, and a very quick little personal note on this. I was very much in the clowns when I was a kid and had dreams of attending that very institute. I do believe I even sent out a letter asking for more information as to how I could attend, but I never heard back. And that little kid in me still, from time to time, likes to imagine that perhaps Paul McCartney still has that letter framed up on a picture or something like that. Geez, I think I'm gonna cry. It's the Wombat. Sorry I'm late. I didn't want to come here on the mainstream.

Alexa Dawson's His Name from the Music is Medicine album on the Mainstream. Before that was Balin's Swim. And again, it was the Wombat. Sorry I'm late, I didn't want to come. That kicked off that set. If you're just now getting here, you've missed a little bit. If you do have to step away from enjoying your favorite AM/FM frequencies, well, you can always get caught back up at mainstreamradio.net. Of course, I love the magic of AM/FM radio. There is the convergence of the right time, the right place, the right people, the right music, the right day that just really makes for some radio fun. So I encourage you to stick around here, but if you can, again, I've got you covered. The late, great Joseph Firecrow, the amazing Cheyenne native flautist who really helped to set the scene with some innovative work. We'll also be hearing Neon Natives featuring Russell Means before this hour is up. Helping us to get back into this set, it's Cold War Kids, There Goes the Night. I'll be joining you with details as to how to submit your music for consideration in the rotation. In the meantime, turn it up, sing along, have some fun. You're listening to The Mainstream.

0: I'm Z8. This is Molly Obomson of Dear Lady of Lazy Horse. 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
1: In these United States of America, this great country of ours, we American Indians, we can be anything we want to be, except American Indians. And that is created by the laws of this nation and condoned by its subsidiaries, so-called tribal government, and designed for the Indian to fail, to be expendable, to be eliminated. We fought in your wars in other countries. Our Navajo Nation coat dockers served and saved this nation in World War II. We have the inalienable right to joint venture with whom we choose as long as we do not harm nor commit fraud upon anyone. At the turn of the century, American Indians numbered about 230,000, all traditional. With each succeeding generation, we lose our population base and our spirit as once proud peoples. We are losing a value system as distinct people that sets us apart from the industrialized world. These facts surface in our tribal statistics. The poorest and richest reservations in our nation suffer from identical problems. Mismanagement, a bloated patronage system, no checks and balances, and tribal government's waiver of sovereignty in order to initiate debt. This is not anything new. This is an everyday occurrence in all tribal governments. The problem is leadership. In this case, it is the lack of leadership. Ironically, everyone, including you senators, referred to the allegedly elected tribal officials as leaders. Leaders are supposed to work for a better quality of life for their constituents. It is an insult to my heritage, my ancestors, and my dignity as an Oglala Lakota to have the term used loosely. American Indians are human beings. We are supposed to be citizens of the United States of America.
2: Well, they're gonna kill you if you stay here. Now, come on, let's go. Or sometimes they have to kill us.

As we get ready to get back into this block of great music, a shout out to friends who were dialed in the KOYA 88.1 FM in and around Rosebud, South Dakota. It's always good to have you here, and I hope you can stick around for the remainder of our time. And if you want to have more of the mainstream carried on your favorite local airwaves, allow me very quickly to tell you how to do just that. You're always welcome to reach out to Native Voice One's distribution director, Nola Daves Moses. Send her an email at nola@nv1.org. Before our time together is through, Rick Hromadka, also some Wolf Castle, and in this block is Max Gomez, The Paper Kites, and this one from MXM Tune, an artist who has been playing violin since the first grade. She's also classically trained in the cello, trumpet, guitar, where she started that in sixth grade, and even the ukulele. For her first band, she auditioned to play the cello, but they made her sing Oasis instead. You can probably guess the song. Yeah, Wonderwall. Anyway, featuring Carol Carol Bonito, it's MXM Tunes, The Situation, kicking off this half on the mainstream. Sing along and have some fun. It's getting-

Mickey Free here, a Native Voice One, Brett Maybe. If you want to get it done, baby, listen to Native Voice One. I'll see you soon out there on the road. Bye-bye now.

from the late great Cheyenne flutist Joseph Firecrow. That's Lizard Blues from his critically acclaimed 2009 Face the Music on the Mainstream. Before that was Max Gomez's Good Friend single, The Paper Kites' Change of the Wind from If You Go There, I Hope You Find It. And it was MXM Tunes' The Situation that got us into the half. Thank you for joining me today, and I hope we can do this again sooner than later. Music's always best experienced when shared with others, so tell your friends and family, because of course, the more the merrier. 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It's the best way to stay up to date with all things Mainstream Gyno and the Full Moon Radio itself. In the final block is one from Wolf Castle. Also Rick Remodka, but right now it's B.B. Buckskin's latest single, Chepayok Stomp. Turn it up and sing along. Let me know what you think about this. And as always, be good to yourself and each other, and be good at it. You're listening to The Mainstream.

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4: 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Hey, it's Jamie from the Brewery Arts Center. 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Oh, you aren't on the weekly email? Well, head to brewerycarson.org and sign up. Some local love coming to the big stage. Going country with Jakota Wass and then getting funky with Jelly Bread. The Levitt Amp Carson City Music Series is broadcast live each Saturday night on KNVC, and this party goes through the end of August. And don't forget to use the hashtag MusicMoves while posting your selfies and videos during the concerts to win great prizes. Details, again, at brewerycarson.org. The Plein Air Watercolor Festival is sneaking up on us. The last day to register is Monday, August 10th. I'm always so impressed by our local and traveling watercolor artists. Yes, people come from all over to do the Plein Air Watercolor Festival at the BAC. Let's see, the Songwriter Supper Club is rolling on Wednesdays in the exhibition hall. Spread the word that we've got live music and a food truck every Wednesday, plus local art on the walls. Now catch it while you can. Some of the walls will be changing over very soon. Another couple of our free events right there. Yeah, you can come check out the exhibition hall for free anytime. And that Songwriter Supper Club is free. You just pay for the food you want to eat from each yummy food truck. So if you've been enjoying your BAC this summer, consider becoming a member if you aren't already. Check out the vendor opportunities. 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
9: 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This is KNVC 95.1 FM in Carson City. I'm Greg Meyer. I'll be taking you up till 11 o'clock with the Mostly 70s Rock and Roll Show. And I'm playing Mostly 70s Rock. We got some Beatles stuff lined up here. We'll have some good stuff tonight. We'll have a lot of fun. Wanted to mention that the weather is going to be looking pretty hot for the entire weekend. Looking at 100 degrees. Average for the next few days here. So 100, 101, maybe even 102. You don't know, but it might happen. Let's get on with the music then. Let's start off with Ringo Starr. It Don't Come Easy.

Well, that was a set of Beatles solo activities there. That's a Jealous Guy from John Lennon. That's off the Imagine LP. George Harrison, If Not For You. That's from I've got it here. That's from All Things Must Pass album there. Paul and Linda McCartney, The Backseat of My Car. That's off of the Ram LP. And then Ringo Starr. That's off of The Concert for Bangladesh. Doing It Don't Come Easy. This is KNVC 95.1 FM, and I've done with the Beatles. Let's get back into rock and roll here. Some real rock and roll. I got some Gary Wright, Dreamweaver. I'm going to chase that with some mantras. Let's get on with it.

0: That's Graham Parker in the Rumor right there. Don't Get Excited. Came out about 1978. That's fun. Great album. Great album. Squeezing Out Sparks. Before that, Greg Golden Band. Reno's own, the Greg Golden Band. Doing old school rock and roll. That's a great song. It really is. That's off their video, actually. If you're I buy Bizarre Guitar anytime soon, you want to see a Greg Golden Band video, there's a video available that it features the band down in their studio in the basement. And it is a great, great album, great video, archive of their music, really is. Before that, Montrose, Only One Thing on My Mind, with Sammy Hagar singing the lead there, and Dreamweaver, Gary Wright with Dreamweaver, and that's from Wayne's World soundtrack. It's a little bit different than the Dreamweaver maybe we're used to hearing from the 1970s. This is KNVC 95.1 FM. I'm Greg Meyer, mostly 70s rock and roll show, taking you up to 11 o'clock. Got some more great music coming up, got some Grand Funk. We're going to stop looking back after these words from our underwriters.
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Nils Lofgren with his brother Tom Lofgren and the band Grin. Right there, You're the Wait I've Been Waiting For. A Great White just before that, doing Ready for Love, Great Bad Company cover. Actually, it's a Mott the Hoople cover. They did it first. Everybody thinks it's a Bad Company original. No, it's actually a Mott the Hoople original that Bad Company covered. Yes, they did. We had Grand Funk Railroad just before that, actually going by Grand Funk at this time. This is after 1975. This is Bad Time and Stop Looking Back. And Stop Looking Back, that was off of We're an American Band. It's the acoustic version, very different version than what's on the album, actually. This is KNVC 95.1 FM. Got some more good rock and music coming up here. Got some, you know, this sounds like it came from the 1970s, even though it's from 2017. But this is Greta Van Fleet. Let's meet on the ledge.

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1: 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Hey, we just heard Kiss calling Dr. Love. That's from their Rock and Roll Over LP back in 1977. We have Larry Wallace with Police Car. That's from the Stiff Singles album that never was on an album, actually. Larry Wallace never had an album, actually. After he recorded that, he had a cup of coffee with Motorhead and went on to some other bands and doing producing, things like that. And we kicked that set off with Greta Van Fleet. Meet on the Ledge was the name of the song off the From the Fires LP that came out in 2017. But that sounds like 1977 to me, I'll tell you what. This is KNVC. I've got some more great music coming up here. Got an hour of some great stuff. How about some Living Color? Cult of Personality, right after this word from our underwriters.
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Lynyrd Skynyrd right there. Gave me three steps. That's from their demo, actually, that was done at Muscle Shoals back about 1971. So that has a lot of different players on it, actually. Very different. So, yeah, there's no Artemis Pyle on the drums. It was a very different band at the time. Loverboy, just before that, The Kid Is Hot Tonight, and Living Color, Cult of Personality kicked off that set. This is KNVC, and I've got some more great music coming up, man. I've got something fun here. I got Handsome Dick Manitoba with his band Wild Kingdom doing New York, New York, but not the New York, New York you think of.

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0: 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Thanks, Jerry.

0: Yes, live at Budokan. Cheap Trick right there. I Want You to Want Me. Metallica, just before that, Tuesday's Gone with the Wind. And Dick Manitoba and his Wild Kingdom, New York, New York. He's with Junkies, Queens, and Squares. A funny song. This is KNVC. I've got some music. I've got some more interesting stuff, but I also want to talk a little bit about the weather because it's going to be pretty warm here. Looking at their seven-day forecast here. Let's make it a little bit larger here. There we go. Easier to see. And Friday, we're looking at 100 degrees. Sunny, and then a slight chance of showers, 10% chance of showers in the afternoon, and a 20% chance of showers overnight on Friday night. Tonight's going to be nice and clear, mostly clear. It's going to be a low of 63, which will be fairly comfortable. Friday night's low is 64. Saturday, we're looking at 100 degrees. It's going to be hot. It's going to be hot for the concert with Jakota Wass. It's coming up on Saturday night here at KNVC. Remember, we are also broadcasting Jakota Wass that evening as well. So please do stay tuned. And you can, if you're unable to make it to the free concert, you can listen to it at home. But myself, I like to get my chair, drag it down here to the concert, get myself a sausage or something from one of the trucks, get a beer, sit down and hear the bands. It's a lot of fun. It's nice to do. It's going to be warm on Saturday afternoon. It's going to be toasty. And Sunday, it's going to be 99. So maybe it won't be 100 on Sunday. But it's going to be steaming the next few days here. So just be ready for it here, folks. But yeah, Jakota Wass, Saturday night right here. We are broadcasting the concert. If it's too hot for you to show up, you can listen to it right here at KNVC. Let's get back into the music. I've got some Frank Zappa coming up after these words from Tiger Rose.
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2: 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Our resume is hanging all over town.

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I'll buy some, like, See My Smile. 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It's, like, tubular, you know. 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It's just, like, I don't know. You know me, I'm, like, into the, like, the clean stuff, like, Pac-Man, and, like, I don't know, like, my mother, like, makes me do the dishes. It's, like, so gross, like, all the stuff, like, sticks to the plate, and it's like somebody else's food, you know, it's, like, grody to the max, I'm sure. It's, like, really nauseating, like, barf out, gag me with the spoon, gross, I am sure, totally.

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1: My mama,
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1: Working on the highway, she is.
2: Not as good as my mama.
1: Your mama was a flagger.
2: No, my mama was a flagger.
1: What if everybody knows what a flagger is?

What made her such a looker was her canker sores and scabs. Couldn't bake a bundt cake, but sure could pound a beer. Some folks called her white trash, my daddy called her dear. Her hair's like bleached blonde string beans,

all the way from Memphis. Mott the Hoople right there. Ian Hunter on lead vocals. Saddle Tramps. Reno's own, the Saddle Tramps. Mama Was a Flagger. That's from their live album, Double Wide Live. Motley Crue, Girls, Girls, Girls. That's from the remastered LP. And we had Frank Zappa kick us off there with Valley Girl, with his daughter Moon Zappa singing along with him there. We're going to get back to the music here, but I wanted to ask you, that Carson High School is having a big blue welcome coming up here on August 10th. All right, so it's time to kick off your freshman's high school journey with a huge welcome event at Carson High. Join us on the football field to tour clubs, sports, and get ready for your freshman's amazing first year in high school. The event starts at 10 a.m. on the football field. There's a hot dog lunch that will be provided. Student leaders will guide groups of incoming freshmen on a campus tour and assist with Chromebook and Yonder pouch distribution. Student schedules and ID cards will be distributed at check-in. Parents are invited to attend Parent U in the gym from 10:30 to 11:30 a.m. The Parent University, Parent U program at Carson High School, helps families stay informed and engaged by teaching them how to navigate the essential district communications and grading tools. The student programs ends at 2 p.m. Parents can pick up their student at that time. So you get your freshmen down there to the high school. Get him checked out. It's going to be a lot of fun. That's going to be a special event for him here coming up on Saturday. Here at KNVC, we like more music, and I've got some Mountain coming up here. This is off the Woodstock album. This is Leslie West and Mountain with Blood of the Sun.

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3: All right, this is KNVC, 95.1 FM. We just heard Shakin' Street doing Susie Wong. It's actually a French band with Ross the Boss Funicello on guitar. Some tremendous guitar work in that song. Mountain, just before that, Leslie West, Blood of the Sun. That's off of the Woodstock 2 LP. There were actually two Woodstock LPs. I don't know if you knew. There was the original Woodstock that they made the movie from. It's the soundtrack of the movie. And there was Woodstock 2, which just had additional performances by the Butterfield Blues Band, Mountain, Crosby, Stills, and Nash. They had Melanie on there. A number of other artists that didn't make the main album. And it's a pretty good album. If you ever want to check it out, Woodstock 2 is what it's called. I'm sure it's available at Amazon and Spotify and all that kind of thing out there. Some great music out there. Wanted to mention that Get Ready, Get Set, August 10th. 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When should you arrive? Well, seniors should get there at 8 a.m. to 9 a.m. Juniors should get there from 9 a.m. to 10 a.m. And sophomores from 10 a.m. to 11 a.m. Get out there and be a good senator. Getting back to the music here at KNVC, let's kick off this last hour with the New York Dolls. Got a personality crisis.
4: 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TJ's.

Yeah, right there. I had a set of Nick Lowe. Nick Lowe doing Switchboard Susan, Heart of the City, and Cruel to Be Kind right there. And New York Dolls started that set with Personality Crisis. This is KNVC. Got some, having a great time. Playing some good music. Got Dakota Wass coming up this Saturday. You coming out to the concert at the BAC, at the Brewery Arts Center? We've got a huge stage here. We've got video. We've got food trucks. We have beer. It's a family fun time, man. It's a great time. It really is. Last week, I think we had about 3,000 people there when the band was finishing up. It was fantastic. Had a huge crowd. But, you know, you get here early. You stake out a spot. Bring your chair along. There are some chairs here, but if you bring your own chair, you're probably even better off. Probably be more comfortable for you. But bring your own chair. Settle down here. But if you can't make it, if it's too hot or your car's broken down, or that's okay, because we're broadcasting the concert right here at KNVC 95.1 FM. Tune in at 7 o'clock, and you can listen to the entire concert, the concert in its entirety, we'll say. And you'd have a great time. We have a great time. We're working here and engineering the concerts for you. So if you come on down here, make sure you visit the KNVC booth. Come by, maybe buy a T-shirt, or you can enter into the drawing for our guitar. We're giving away a guitar and a tube amplifier. Very nice setup here. A Celestion speaker tube amplifier here. Let's get back to the music with Night Ranger. You can still rock it, America, baby.

0: Nazarene, you got my heart. Yeah, that's Nazarene. That's from Paris. Paris is a band with Bob Welch in it. Bob Welch was the lead singer and lead guitar player for Fleetwood Mac for a number of years before Lindsey Buckingham took over. But during the, from about 1970, I guess, till about 76, 75, 76, he was the lead in the with Fleetwood Mac, and a phenomenal guitar player and a great singer, too. And I loved this album, though, Paris. It's a hard rocking album, really a great example of 70s hard rock. We're going to get back into some hard rock here, actually, with Pat Metheny, a great jazz guitarist, doing some Jimi Hendrix here in just a minute after this word from Carson High School Sports.
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1: You know what you said about me, don't you, woman? Well...

There you go. That's Rufus Thomas right there with Bearcat. Yeah, they sued him for that because they had sounded too much like Hound Dog, of course. You know, Mama Thornton sued him, not Elvis Presley, but Mama Thornton sued him. She wrote the song. And they worked it out. They worked it out. Pat Travers before that doing a little Robin Trower cover, Day of the Eagle. And Pat Metheny is covering, that's right, Jimi Hendrix. Third Stone from the Sun. Very interesting version of Third Stone from the Sun. I hadn't played that before. This is KNVC 95.1 FM, and this is my last break. I want to thank you so much for listening tonight. I hope you had a great time. I hope you enjoyed the music I played. I hope you heard things you hadn't heard in a long time. Hope you heard things that you hadn't heard before, maybe. I had a good time spinning these discs. I hope you had a good time with me. And I'll tell you, it's great. Canyon Club is a lot of fun. That's a great program that comes before my program. If you get a chance, go down to the Polecat Tavern on a Wednesday afternoon and check them out. She starts at 3 o'clock on Wednesday afternoons. Go down there and day drink with me. Come on. This is KNVC, and I've got some Scatterbrain coming up here. Just like the Cheech and Chong here is Earache My Eye. Good night, everybody.

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1: 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Good morning, Bill Mott, joining you for another edition of Bill's Banter and Beats. Thanks for letting me hang with you for a while. Aiden Michael Beach, 21, of Carson City, has pled guilty to a felony for malicious torture of a dog. He was arrested on June 11th. He admitted to hitting the dog and biting its ear. She had a female pit bull. He said she was trying to get out of the window of his car, so I guess he resorted to violent tactics to keep her there, but they came to a plea agreement over it. He also admitted to using fentanyl, so the sentence is this, of 12 to 32 months in the Nevada Department of Corrections and a fine of no more than $5,000. Carson City's unemployment rate fell from 4% to 3.9%. From May to June, and according to figures from the Nevada Department of Employment Training and Rehabilitation, Reno's unemployment rate stayed the same at 4.1%. This coming to us from the Public News Service. Environmental report card says that Arizona lags behind other states. We have the story now from Mark Moran.
2: In its latest environmental report card, the Sierra Club criticizes Arizona lawmakers for divesting resources away from cleaner sources of power, most importantly, solar energy. State lawmakers say they want to take an all-of-the-above approach to the state's energy supply. Climate science supports the idea that the planet is warming, and lawmakers should be mindful about investing in clean sources of energy. But Grand Canyon Sierra Club Director Sandy Barr says they did exactly the opposite.
3: There were more bills this session to erect impediments to solar and wind, to even declare that they were a nuisance.
2: Arizona routinely experiences very high temperatures for long stretches, which leaves the most vulnerable people, especially those who are unsheltered, at high risk. Phoenix has implemented heat mitigation methods but calls for federal funding to do more. The metro area topped out at 118 degrees last week amid a week of highs that reached or exceeded 115. Barr says the legislature did issue a three-year moratorium on data centers beginning July 1st, citing concerns over power and water use. However, lawmakers still considered policies that would have nearly eliminated groundwater protections.
3: They had bills to specifically harm rural Arizona and make it easier for a hedge fund to import water into the Phoenix area from small communities in La Paz County.
2: Lawmakers also rejected bills that would have ended state tax incentives to invest in solar power. Given that the Trump administration's budget eliminated federal incentives, Barr is encouraged the state didn't follow suit. She feels that kind of 1-2 punch would have been too much. I'm Mark Moran for Arizona News Connection. Find our trust indicators at publicnewsservice.org.
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Pierre Bensoussan on KNVC 95.1 FM. And before that, we heard Abigail Washburn, Last Train. Starting out the set, it was Billy Toppy, Men I Trust. 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

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That's music from Nils Lofgren. Face the Music, John Fahey, also in the set. In Christ, there is no East or West. New Grass Revival just weighs on back there. Pack of Fools, Bill Mott joining you for this edition of Bill's Banter and Beats. Don't forget, tomorrow at the Brewery Arts Center in Carson City, we have got great entertainment waiting for you on the Levitt AMP stage. Jakota Wass will be joining us, and if that name seems familiar, well, maybe you've seen him around the area at different locations performing. He is one of our local artists, but doing quite well indeed, and you can get a little sample of him right here, and of course, the whole show tomorrow on the Levitt AMP stage just outside the Brewery Arts Center. Right now, Honky Tonk Girl, this is Jakota Wass on KNVC.

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Make sure you catch him tomorrow evening at the Brewery Arts Center on the Levitt AMP stage. Right now, AJ Croce on KNVC.

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Kanan Welsh, That's What I've Got on KNBC. Just before that, The Nunnery, To Stay, Bird Belly, also a part of the set, Taste the Morning Light. 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They're located at 444 East William Street. 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
1: 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Top of the hour, 6 o'clock, and a look at the news. This coming to us from the Nevada Appeal, Aiden Michael Veach, 21, of Carson City, pleaded guilty to a felony for malicious torture of a dog. He was arrested June 11th. He admitted to hitting the dog and biting its ear. He said he hit the dog, a pit bull, because she was trying to escape out of a window. Veach also admitted to using fentanyl. According to a court document, the plea agreement calls for a sentence of 12 to 32 months in the Nevada Department of Corrections with a fine of no more than $5,000. 11 a.m. P stage will be hosting Jakota Wass, a local boy doing well, act out of Gardnerville, and you have got some great country music coming to you from Jakota Wass at the 11 a.m. P stage tomorrow. 7 o'clock, the kickoff time. Do not forget to come on out and join us. I'll give you a sample of Jakota's music coming up at the bottom of the hour. A poll says that a climate hush among Democrats may not win votes. We have the story from Suzanne Potter of the Public News Service on KNVC.
2: New polling finds that, contrary to popular belief, Democratic candidates who talk about climate change actually gain voters in California and nationwide. After the 2024 election, many Democratic candidates stopped campaigning on global warming. But new polling from the 2035 Initiative at the University of California, Santa Barbara, finds that the so-called climate hush is actually counterproductive. Dr. Gabriel DeRoche says people who support action to combat climate change are highly motivated to vote.
3: We found that prioritizing climate change actually did increase the likelihood that a voter would vote for that candidate. That's among voters who are open to voting for Democrats.
2: Polling did not show the same results for committed Republican voters. Data show the top issues for voters of all stripes are affordability, the economy, and health care. Climate change comes in 12th on voters' list of priorities. However, when respondents were asked to choose between two candidates with a random list of priorities, candidates who emphasized climate change came out on top. DeRoche says voters are less supportive of policies that emphasize bans or fees to combat climate change, but they're enthusiastic about building out solar and wind.
3: It's very important to communicate about the cost-saving potential of clean energy. That's going to be a key way to generate more support for building out this very important infrastructure.
2: Among people who responded to the survey, electric vehicles got lukewarm support, and 43% said they oppose nuclear power. For California News Service, I'm Suzanne Potter. 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

Neil Finn and Paul Kelly on KNVC, Words of Love. And before that, Ron Clooney, Wind Across the Plains. We also heard the Indigo Girls and Share the Moon. Bill Mott joining you for this edition of Bill's Banter and Beats. 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

hears whisper of the light. Have we risen? Are we ready for the coming fight? When Dragon's Bane has come at last and the dawn is shining bright.

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0: biblical and things to say. I gotta have my way, cause I got stuff to do today.
1: You're McConkin on KNVC 95.1 FM. I got stuff to do today. And before that, it was music from Kay Van Kirk, Dragon Slayer, and James McMurtry also in the set. Cooper Canteen, Bill Mott, good to be with you this morning. Thanks for letting me hang with you for a while. I appreciate it very much. I promised you a sample of Jacoda Wass here at the bottom of the hour plan at the Brewery Arts Center on the 11 a.m. P stage tomorrow at 7 o'clock. Well, here he is, Jacoda Wass on KNVC. Time Loving You.

Well, the story goes he killed a man down in Las Vegas town. They all said he was crazy. They were gonna put him down. But someone opened up the stall and let that Mustang go. Who done it? Him and Destiny. Well, they're the only ones who know. Now 30 miles from Elko, I run a little spread. Some steers, but mostly horses. A couple dozen head. And I think about old Destiny every time my back complains. Or I sell a couple buckers with his blood screaming through their veins.

KNVC 95.1 FM, Marty Easter, Destiny, nice stuff from a local artist before that, Black Prairie. Jump Up John, we also had Don Ross, So Little Time. 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
1: 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Good to be with you for this edition of Bill's Banter and Beats. Here it is, hour number 3. And we're kicking it off with some news. Aiden Michael Beach, 21, of Carson City, pleading guilty to a felony for malicious torture of a dog, apparently beating and biting his female pit bull. Said she was trying to get out the window, so he resorted to violent tactics. He's also admitted to using fentanyl. The plea agreement calls for a sentence of 12 to 32 months in the Nevada Department of Corrections with a fine of no more than $5,000. Carson City's unemployment rate fell from 4% to 3.9% from May to June, according to the Nevada Department of Employment Training and Rehabilitation. Reno's unemployment rate did the same at 4.1% from May to June. And Las Vegas had an unemployment rate of 5.2%, down from 5.3%. The 11 AMP stage will be hosting Jakota Wass tomorrow evening, 7 o'clock at the Brewery Arts Center on the 11 AMP stage. Come on down and enjoy the show. We look forward to having you there with us. A poll says that 80% of Nevadans oppose the sale of public lands. We have that story now from Suzanne Potter of the Public News Service on KNVC.
2: 80% of Nevada voters opposed the sale of federal public lands to private interests, according to a new poll commissioned by the Nature Conservancy. The data come out at a time when the federal government has just reduced the size of two national monuments in neighboring Utah. Two polling firms, one Republican and one Democratic, teamed up to conduct the Western Voter Views of Public Lands Issues survey. The Nature Conservancy's Jane Amon says the response level is overwhelming in a state where 86% of the land belongs to the federal government.
3: Public land support recreation, they support wildlife, they help clean our air and clean our water, they provide wide open spaces for us to appreciate.
2: Last summer, Nevada Congressman Mark Amaday tucked an amendment into the reconciliation bill that would have authorized the sale of hundreds of thousands of acres of public lands in the Silver State to private interests, saying this was his only chance to get movement on land transfer issues. Moan says Amaday's amendment to sell off large swaths of public land generated a lot of pushback, alongside an even bigger sell-off promoted by Utah Senator Mike Lee.
4: There was floods of people calling their members of Congress and saying, we don't want this. We want to keep our public lands. We want to keep our public lands in public hands.
2: Amaday is retiring in January. Nevada's Democratic leaders in Washington opposed the plan because it would have sent the proceeds to the federal treasury. They support bills that pair conservation with the sale of some public lands to make room for affordable housing, with the proceeds to stay in Nevada. For Nevada News Service, I'm Suzanne Potter. 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

Tim Hort on KNVC, 95.1 FM, Judy Island. Before that, Tommy Emmanuel, Ruby's Eyes, Molly Tuttle starting us out with Sleepwalking. Also in that set, Jesse Winchester, Just So Much. 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

And there you have it, the great old-timey fun of John Hartford, Indian War Whoop. And before that, Crosby, Stills, Nash & Young, Find the Cross to Freedom, John David Souther, also in that set, Hoyt Axton, starting us out. A reminder for you that Chakota Wass is playing for you tomorrow on the Levitt AMP stage right outside the Brewery Arts Center. Come on down, 7 o'clock is the time. Don't miss the show. You'll enjoy it. We look forward to having you there with us. Here's a little sample. You and Redemption, this is Chakota Wass on KNVC.

KNVC 95.1 FM, that's Wheatstone Bridge, local artists with Deer in the Headlights, and we also heard Checkfield. Slow Dancing, we also had Brian Charles Tischreiter in that set. Blue Sky Waters, and starting us out, it was Dakota Wass, who will be playing tomorrow evening at the BAC. Yes, indeed, 7 p.m. the kickoff time. 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Have yourselves a fine weekend. I'll chat with you next Friday. Coming up at the top of the hour, Laura Flanders. I'll leave you with Steve Earle on KNVC.

0: Good morning. You're listening to KNVC 95.1 FM, Carson City. Coming up at 8 a.m. this morning is Laura Flanders, followed by Talk Nation Radio at 8:30 right here on KNVC. 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Coming up next is Laura Flanders.
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2: From the worlds of politics, arts, and entrepreneurship.
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2: I'm Laura. And this is Laura Flanders and Friends. Welcome.
10: It's often said, you know, that I think horrible phrase, you know, talking truth to Pa. Well, dear old Pa certainly doesn't want to hear the truth. You know, it's a very good idea, the truth, doesn't want to lose its power. What you ought to do, what everybody ought to do, is tell the truth to the powerless and enable them to do something about it. He said at one point that even if he made only a small noise in the sort of atmosphere of the 1930s, in the atmosphere of continual crises, this would sound like a scream.
11: Dishonest reporting on war, racism, and politicians' lies, normalizing coverage of fascists campaigning for high office. If you are seeing too much of that sort of thing right now, know that you're not alone. And it's not the first time we've seen a situation like the one we're in today. Go back 90 years, for example, and you will find a prequel in the period that saw the rise of Adolf Hitler. What was the headline over the New York Times report on Hitler becoming Chancellor of Germany on January 31st, 1933? Well, here's what it was. Hitler puts aside aim to be dictator. And they continue, there is no warrant for immediate alarm. The more violent parts of Hitler's alleged program, he has himself in recent months been softening down or abandoning. Hitler, of course, went on to invade Poland, spark World War II, and implemented genocide, slaughtering 6 million Jews and millions of others, including disabled people, LGBT people, communists, and ethnic minorities. Today, we are going to learn about a young British journalist who, seeing what was happening at that time, quit his job with the prestigious London Times and founded The Week, an independent newsletter that became famous for its scoops and opposition to fascism and to the Western powers that were enabling its rise. He wrote under many pen names, including Frank Pitcairn, but his real name was Claude Coburn, and he's the topic of a new biography by his son, Patrick Coburn, titled Believe Nothing Until It Is Officially Denied, Claude Coburn and the Invention of Guerrilla Journalism. It's just out from Verso. Patrick is an award-winning journalist himself, with a long expertise, especially in the Middle East. And if all that wasn't reason enough to focus here today, there's also the fact that Claude was my grandfather, making Patrick my uncle. Now, regular viewers of this program have already met my sister, my partner, and learned about my dad, so let's round out the family tree a little bit further. Welcome to the program, Patrick. It's great to have you.
10: Thank you for having me.
11: Let's talk about why this book now. Why did you decide that Claude, who had written several volumes of his own autobiography, deserved another look by you?
10: Obviously, I knew about him when I was growing up. And I knew what he'd done. He'd written an excellent autobiography in three volumes. And I think what tipped the balance in my mind towards writing a biography about him was in 2003, I asked MI5, the British equivalent of the FBI, to if I could see his archive, what they had on him. which I knew that they might release because 50 years had passed. Enough time had passed for them to do so. I heard nothing, and then they released them, 24 volumes or large files, to the National Archives in Kew in London. And then I found that two things. One, there was an awful lot in them that I didn't know. Secondly, I'd often wondered if Claude's newsletter, The Week, all his campaigning against the Nazis and the government at the time, had had much impact on the powers that be. And I could see from the MI5 files that it had enormous influence at a time when the New York Times and others were saying that Hitler's bark would be worse than his bite. Claude had, horrible but graphic accounts of the persecution and murder of Jews in Germany. I mean, he had no doubt that this Hitler and the Nazis were the ultimate evil, long before any of the newspapers and politicians realized the same the US and UK.
11: He had that because he had spent time in Germany himself. He'd been in pre-war Berlin. Talk a little bit about his history and how you think he came to be so clear-sighted as to what was going on, to see it so clearly.
10: Well, his father was a British diplomat. So at quite an impressionable age, I think it was about 16, he went to join his father in Budapest. The First World War had officially ended, but in a sense it was still going on in Budapest. There were pogroms going on. There was Red Terror. There was White Terror. There was eventually a very nasty dictatorship. So he was very plugged into the politics of Central Europe. He learnt German. He went to Berlin. He worked for the London Times. He spoke perfect German. Then later returned. He went to the US just before the Great Crash. He covered that. Then in 1932, through German friends, he knew things that were getting worse and worse in Berlin. So he resigned from the Times. He was a New York correspondent, one of the New York correspondents, and returned to first to Vienna and then to Germany, and found things that, bad though he thought they'd be, they were even worse. Because these were the last days of the Weimar Republic. These were the, Nazi stormtroopers were already in the streets. And then about 48 hours before Hitler took power, Claude was told by friends, it'd be a really good idea to get out, that they got your name on a list. And he thought for a moment, maybe I'll stay, I've got a British passport. And then common sense reasserted itself and he got on the train to Vienna. So he just got out. Then he got there. He had no money. He didn't have a job. But he thought, what can I do to oppose this ultimate evil? So he had very precise ideas how this would be done. So he set up this newsletter, The Week, in London in an attic. And he filled it. It was filled with scoops from the beginning. His idea was to influence the influencers. He knew it wouldn't get to that number of people. But he hoped it could get to people who were really interested in what was going on. It would get to journalists, it would get to politicians and so forth. But that sort of idea only works if you can really provide the goods in terms of information that other people don't have, which he did, which is the real reason why it took off and became influential.
11: There's a part in his memoir that you quote in your book where he's describing what people are actually saying in the capitals of Europe and how refugees from Germany are quite clear about what's happening and speaking in panicked, or if not panicked, at least super concerned terms. He then points out that the language, that what is being said and the way that it's being said is simply not appearing in the newspapers of the day. Can you talk about the significance of that and the parallels, if you see them, to this moment?
10: Yes, there was a great sort of vacuum of information about what a lot of people knew what was happening and what was appearing in the media. Now, this doesn't really come across in history books, because newspapers in general Invariably, in fact, don't want to admit to their own failings, and in terms of Hitler or any other big historic event, you know, be it the invasion of Iraq, be it what's happening at the moment in Gaza and Lebanon. So I think this became somewhat obscured later. But he felt that it was very discouraging that people, this wasn't in the newspapers. But he also thought it's very encouraging in a way, because he could fill that vacuum. So he sort of felt that, he said at one point that even if he made only a small noise in the sort of atmosphere of the 1930s, in the atmosphere of continual crises, this would sound like a scream. And in many ways, it did. So his calculation worked out. He felt it was something that would work when you had an era of continual crisis, or a series of crises, as you had in the 1930s. And that was, again, a reason for writing the book now, because it seems to me the 2020s are rather like the 1930s, that we have one crisis succeeding each other, another. We have these crises turning into wars. The 1930s became known as the devil's decade. In a way, I think one could use the same words to describe the 2020s.
11: One moment that summarizes to me, or at least sort of sums up a lot of the parallels, is the moment where the British Prime Minister, Neville Chamberlain, takes to the pulpit, as it were, the podium, to declare that he has a relationship with Adolf Hitler. They've met, and that there is not war but peace in the offing. This is 1938. Here's a snippet of that speech.
5: This morning, I had another talk with the German Chancellor, Herr Hitler. And here is the paper which bears his name upon it as well as mine. We regard the agreement signed last night and the Anglo-German naval agreement as symbolic of the desire of our two peoples never to go to war with one another again.
11: That was Neville Chamberlain speaking in 1938 in the famous Peace in Our Time speech. Forgive me if I'm exaggerating, but I hear in that a version of what we have been hearing all year from the U.S. President, Joe Biden, in relation to Israel and Gaza. A ceasefire is in the works. Just a little bit longer, just a little bit longer. We're working ceaselessly. Kamala Harris says the same thing. Am I being hyperbolic here?
10: No, unfortunately not, I think. You know, it's sort of, and I think that was Claude's great frustration, as one might feel frustrated now, that it was pretty obvious what was going on. It was pretty obvious that things were going to get worse. Yet those who were meant to be in charge kept on announcing that, you know, peace was just around the corner, that things weren't as bad as they looked. I think the parallel is all too strong.
11: Why do you think, as somebody who's written for mainstream, mainline publications like The Independent and others, Patrick, why do you think mainstream media is so bad at sounding an alarm? Are they invested in there not being war, us not naming fascism? Are they simply scared, intimidated from saying the things they really know to be true? Is it this kind of illusion of objectivity, that if we actually sound anything other than normal, we'll be considered biased? What is it? What holds journalists and their publications back?
10: Well, a lot of them sort of basically reflect the attitude of the government and the country they're in. They will reflect the attitude of the proprietor. Certainly the press often have amnesia about this. At the time that Neville Chamberlain was speaking in 1938, it was pretty well known none of the established press wanted to disagreeing with him. You know, what can one do about it? Well, Claude felt one simple thing, and this is reflected in the title of the book, which is skepticism for individual, whether you read a newspaper, watching television, or any other part of the news outlets, just to be skeptical, not to believe anything, and it's officially denied. It's amazing how many people, including lots of journalists, don't focus on the fact that so much of what they're being told is partisan, that those who tell leak them things have very good reasons for doing so. And, you know, you find this not just in the present war, but as I've been sort of war correspondent in the Middle East and have covered wars elsewhere. And it sort of amazes me rather in retrospect how very crucial things were misreported by the press. You know, I remember in 2001 in Afghanistan, it was fairly obvious if one was reporting day to day that the Taliban hadn't been defeated, they'd gone home. But the media sort of reported that they were out of business, no need to pay any attention to those guys anymore. Well, look what happened since. In 2003, you know, the Iraqi army completely defeated, mission accomplished. You know, we can put our own guys in to rule in Baghdad. Completely untrue. Most of the Iraqi army had gone home. There was no way the Iraqis going to accept an occupation. You know, and the revelations often, you know, about what's really happening often don't come from the mass media. They come from politicians or they come from elsewhere.
11: I want to come back to the Middle East in a second, but before...
6: This is Laura Flanders and Friends, and today it's family. Laura is joined by her uncle, award-winning journalist Patrick Coburn. They're discussing the subject of his latest book, a biography about his father, journalist Claude Coburn. Believe Nothing Until It Is Officially Denied, Claude Coburn and the Invention of Guerrilla Journalism, is out now on Verso Books. As a young British journalist covering Germany in the 1930s, Claude founded his own newsletter, The Week, which became famous for its opposition to fascism and the Western powers that were enabling it. 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While you're there, please take a moment to subscribe to our newsletter. That way, you'll receive information on all of our web exclusives, including the full uncut conversation from today's show. The discussion continues, but first here's Skull Tax by The Broken Record, featuring Anthony Joseph from the full-length album The Architecture of Oppression, Part 2, released on Barely Breaking Even Records, or BBE.
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0: I want to come back to the Middle East in a second, but before we do, the part, one of the aspects of the book that is so helpful to me and gratifying in a sense is that you add lots of people back into the story that didn't get much of a do in a lot of Claude's autobiographical writings, and paint a picture of Claude in at work, but a lot of other people with him. My grandmother is mentioned, Hope Hale Davis, Jean Ross. Do you want to talk a bit, Gerda Toro? You want to talk a little bit about some of the characters in Claude's life that fill out the picture? Because I found it striking, the community, the company that he was in at that time.
1: Sure. I mean, at quite an early stage, when he was at university, when he was at Oxford, his sort of closest pal was Graham Greene, the novelist, and there was a cousin, Evelyn Waugh, another novelist. These were very sort of close friends of his. They don't get much of a mention in his autobiography, but rather amazingly, his first two wives don't get mentioned at all. The first, Hope Hale, who was a journalist in New York, whom he married in 1931, and had a daughter by. And she thought of writing about him and their relationship, and also about his second wife, Jean Ross, who was the model for Christopher Isherwood's Sally Bowles, you know, in Cabaret and elsewhere, but originally in Isherwood's novella about Sally Bowles in Berlin, who Hope, rather amazingly, became a very best friend of. And I found that extraordinarily interesting.
0: I mean, it's kind of extraordinary that he left the Jean and Hope out of his other autobiographies. Any insight into why?
1: Maybe just sort of too complicated.
0: A little complication that helped bring me to being. I take it seriously. Sure. I take umbrage.
1: You take umbrage?
0: Don't get me wrong. I adored Claude and admired him tremendously, a huge hero in my life. But I have to say, I was glad to see that you both found writings by my grandmother that hadn't been published and that they helped to add so much to the story. Did you get any clearer as to what had influenced Claude, what caused him to have the politics that he had? And do you want to describe that just a little bit?
1: He was pretty sort of rebellious from an early stage. He started up, even as a 15-year-old at school, two sort of different newspapers, handwritten, which are very sort of critical of the school authorities, and both of which were banned. He became a communist, joined the Communist Party after getting back from Germany, because he thought they were the only people who had the sort of fanaticism and the organization to fight Hitler. He also thought that in Spain, that only through sort of organization, their sort of organization and arms from the Soviet Union, did they stand the slightest chance of winning. You know, they weren't just fighting Franco, they were fighting Mussolini had sent 80,000 troops, Hitler had sent the Luftwaffe, which carried out Guernica. His feeling was that in Germany and later in Britain, that people said, why aren't you more moderate? And he said, the problem is the moderates never do anything, apart from telling him to be more moderate. And he felt that right through. So he felt that the effective opposition to appeasement of Germany, effective opposition to the government in Britain, what you required was to be organized by people who are pretty fanatical. But then you immediately had to get a very broad band of public opinion, which could include people who are very conservative in many ways, to stand with you. And then you could be quite effective. So you had quite well-worked theories of how you could oppose the powers that be, the authorities, and have an impact.
0: I mentioned at the top that you had brothers. You have two, Andrew and Alexander. Alexander, much missed, passed away a few years ago. His publication, Counterpunch, surely is an example of the kind of guerrilla journalism that you describe. your other brother, Andrew, has been doing extraordinary reporting on the role of Amazon in this moment, in providing IT services and satellite services to the Israeli Defense Force, so-called. The family continues to do this work. I'd love to ask you the question, Patrick, that I ask all of our guests, which is what you think the story will be that future journalists will tell of now.
1: I think they'll be pretty astonished, particularly Gaza and Lebanon and Iran. You know, I covered many previous wars in the Middle East. You know, usually the U.S. may have been complicit with Israel in various attacks and invasions, but after a bit, they would restrain them. That hasn't happened this time. This is pretty extraordinary. The role of the Biden administration was something I didn't expect. So it happened quicker. It happened when it didn't have to happen. And it'd be an awful lot worse than I imagined. So likewise, in the 1930s, you know, there was inevitability of what was going to happen after Hitler came to power, after Franco had won the civil war in Spain, or was winning, the rise of fascism, very difficult to stop. And in one sense, Claude did get exactly what he wanted at the end of the day, which he'd, rather to his own amazement, which was he'd wanted a British government, and indeed a US government, fully committed to fighting fascism and the Nazis and Hitler. Eventually that happened. He said they could only do this in alliance with the Soviet Union. That happened too. Two-thirds of the German army was on the Eastern Front come D-Day. And in Britain, you had a sort of popular front.

0: Thank you.
1: I remember Claude as my grandfather, and I spent the most time with him that I ever did in the first weeks following my father's sudden death. I was just 13, and even though our families weren't particularly close, my mother packed me off to stay with Claude and Patricia at their home in Ireland in those first weeks. What I remember most was how much time, in fact, Claude had for young people like myself, how seriously he took me, wanting to know what I thought, assuming I was thinking about more than others might suspect. He shared articles in the news, talked truly about what I was doing, showed interest, made fun of people. We had a lot of good times together. I noticed that, and noticed too how much time he had for animals and for people that others might consider dull. There aren't any dull people, he would say, just bad questions. Find the right question, and you'll find the subject that just about everyone has inside them, in which they are truly an interested and interesting expert. I don't know quite what the relevance of all this is for this particularly fraught moment, but I think there is some. Spend more time with young people. Assume they're thinking about more deeply than others might suspect. I don't know. We all might get smarter that way. In the meantime, you can find my uncut conversation with Uncle Patrick and all my conversations with Alexander and Andrew in our archives at lauraflanders.org. 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I hope you'll join them. Till the next time, stay kind, stay curious, and why not add brave?
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4: 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Some local love coming to the big stage. Going country with Jakota Wass and then getting funky with Jelly Bread. 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Details, again, at brewerycarts.org. The Plein Air Watercolor Festival is sneaking up on us. The last day to register is Monday, August 10th. I'm always so impressed by our local and traveling watercolor artists. Yes, people come from all over to do the Plein Air Watercolor Festival at the BAC. Let's see, the Songwriter Supper Club is rolling on Wednesdays in the exhibition hall. 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Now catch it while you can. Some of the walls will be changing over very soon. 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Yeah, you can come check out the exhibition hall for free anytime. And that Songwriter Supper Club is free. You just pay for the food you want to eat from each yummy food truck. 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
2: This week on Talk World Radio, I'm going to talk a little bit, or rather a lot, because I'm not going to have a guest as I always do. But I can talk, and I've got a few things I want to talk about with you this week. Four people I want to talk about in general. A guy named Robert Kagan, a movie maker named Christopher Nolan, or if you prefer, Odysseus. A guy named Gabriele D'Annunzio, and I'm sorry to say, a person named Donald Trump. Now, first, Robert Kagan. This guy is a veteran warmonger extraordinaire, and he wants to know what the, quote, utility would be of admitting that the war on Iraq was, quote, a mistake. Well, I'm glad he asked, but mistake is not exactly the word. This was a criminal action based on lies that killed over a million people, injured over 4 million people, made homeless over 4 million people, left behind permanent environmental devastation, shattered the rule of law, generated terrorism, impeded global collaboration on non-optional crises, diverted trillions of dollars away from desperate needs, shredded our civil liberties, fueled bigotry and xenophobia, militarized policing, and led in a fairly straight line to the catastrophe we are in right now. In an August 4th interview published by Responsible Statecraft, an interviewer asked veteran warmonger Robert Kagan to admit that attacking Iraq had been a mistake. Quote, mistake. Right away, we have to stop asking whether it was, as it obviously was, a crime, a mass murder spree, a hugely destructive atrocity, absolutely devastating the natural environment, international law, and so on. Instead, the question becomes whether it was an error of calculation. The same interviewer pushes Kagan towards celebrating soft power over hard power as a better tool of imperialism. With that accepted goal, was destroying Iraq a mistake? Or, as the interviewer also calls it in perhaps the most extreme euphemism in history, unnecessary? And what does Kagan answer? Kagan says, well, I didn't say I can't admit that it was a mistake. I'm not sure what the utility of admitting that it was a mistake is. It's not going to bring anybody back to life. End quote. Aha, you say. He not only says that he didn't say that he wouldn't say it was a mistake, which is practically saying it was a mistake, but he admits that people somehow died. And he simply wants to know how admitting to a mistake would bring them back. What could be more reasonable? But if you back up one paragraph in the interview, you see that the interviewer and the interviewee have grossly distorted the casualties to amount to 180,000, quote, civilians. How many non-civilians, they don't say. And 4,500, quote, 4,500 U.S. service members and 3,600 American contractors, end quote. They also don't say what the service was that the service members provided. And Kagan then excuses those numbers by exclaiming, quote, in 10 years, over 10 years, end quote. So in fairness, maybe that's a reasonable rate of 18,810 dead a year. And if those took the form of videos of pretty U.S. children being beheaded, published once every half an hour, every day, year after year for 10 years, I'm sure there wouldn't even be any public reaction, right? What would the utility be of admitting the reality of past wars? It would be resistance to future wars, of course. It is, after all, people seeking to facilitate future wars who invest the greatest efforts in going back and lying about past wars. So it is interesting that Kagan blurts out the truth on a traditional past wars lie in this same interview when he says, quote, "I never denied that blowback was a reality. In fact, my writing shows that when the United States is out there acting in the world, Americans tend to not even be aware of the effect of American power on other nations. And so they're constantly shocked whenever the use of American power leads to a response. The best example is Japan and Pearl Harbor. Many Americans acted like it was out of the blue when Japan attacked us, when in fact the U.S. pursued policies that were likely to lead to a Japanese attack. The same was true of 9/11 in the sense that it was at least in part a response to the American presence in the Middle East. The question is, do you act even though you know that there is going to be blowback because the stakes are worth it? So I never doubted it, and as I say, recognizing the effect of American power on other nations is an important part of my history." End quote. It's helpful, I suppose, for a notorious warmonger, even without a substantial argument, provided abundantly by others, after all, to admit to this bit of truth. When congressional candidates are viciously criticized for the same, and this strikes me as the admission of wrongdoing disguised in another form. I don't recall a single voice in the Mickey Matt pitch for the war on Iraq that said, "This will probably generate more anti-U.S. violence, just as did the U.S. actions that led up to Pearl Harbor and 9/11, but it's going to be worth it anyway because... dot, dot, dot." And the reason I never heard such a voice is, of course, that there is nothing that could be said to complete that sentence. So Kagan may question whether he should admit to a, quote, mistake, but at the same time, he is taking out, he is removing from his propaganda arsenal the single biggest, most dominant tool. For a habitual liar, that may be the closest to penance that we're going to get. Now I want to shift to Mr. Nolan, the filmmaker, or Mr. Odysseus, the sea voyager. Now, I have no opinion on the casting or the acting or the straying from the original in the new Hollywood Odyssey. Here are some spoilers on what I do have an opinion on. There's a few slight spoilers here, so plug your ears if you don't want the plot revealed. Christopher Nolan and whoever else had a role in this production tried to improve on ancient morality in one particular way and not in another particular way. That is to say, Nolan de-glorified war. In this movie, we are told that the Greeks were lied into the Trojan War for economic reasons. The warriors were forced into the war through threats to their families and towns. The war was boring and wasteful, then it was horrific and evil and traumatizing, then it tore down the rule of law and spread fear and insecurity across the world. Odysseus, in this film, took so long getting home because he was recovering from the moral guilt, horror, trauma, and grief of war. He met dead people who upbraided him for having lied to them and abandoned them. He brought the horror of raping and pillaging wherever he brought his men. There was not one decent thing about the whole filthy enterprise apart from the misdirected bravery. Now, having deglorified war and inserted some reality of veterans' issues into an ancient epic, and having practically stripped it of the mythology of the gods, and having transformed Odysseus into a sad and tragic, older and wiser, trusting soul, ready to turn the page and begin a new and different life, Christopher Nolan quit. He just stopped. He gave up, and he went with the original ending, based around that supreme value in Hollywood morality, revenge. Rather than ending with Odysseus reuniting with his beloved wife and son, Nolan gave us gratuitous mass murder with pride and satisfaction and pseudo-justice even in the butchery. Odysseus, as you know from the original, trapped dozens of people in a room and slaughtered them. He could have sent them into exile. He could have sought their accountability and restitution. He could have scared them away. Indeed, he had to lock the doors to keep them from running away. But all thoughtfulness fell before the king of the gods, revenge. There was no more consideration of moral development whatsoever. Have we advanced any since antiquity? Homer knew that war was traumatic. The cartoonish version of war in which killing is easy and surviving is simple is a creation of modern propaganda and movies. Homer celebrated revenge, and the movie industry does not question it today. Neither do corporate media outlets. While revenge is not a legal or moral or practical justification for wars, it was the media's accepted basis for the war on Afghanistan for years. And for every war, once the war has been going for a little while, once some of the troops labeled as your troops are killed, you can ignore who started the war and promote it with revenge. When the U.S. public resisted a war on Syria, a few videos of beheadings were enough to create enthusiasm for the war with such passion and blindness that I'm not sure anyone ever noticed that the U.S. jumped in on the opposite side of the war that it had wanted to join up until then. The unpopularity of the wars on Venezuela and Iran right now would be undone if only you could tell a story about those nations having begun those wars. And it is undone in the minds of that minority of people who do fantasize such stories. So my recommendation to you is this. If you're watching The Odyssey and you see Odysseus reunite with Penelope, get up and leave. You will have already been sitting there for ages. Get up and leave right then and go home imagining that Western culture has advanced a little bit over these thousands of years. Now, I want to mention a name that may be a little bit less known, at least outside of Italy, Gabriele D'Annunzio. There's a film called Fiume o Morte. It looks like River or Death in Italian, but it's Fiume, the town, Fiume o Morte, Fiume or Death. And it opens with people in the Croatian town of Rijeka, and they're being asked a question on the street. This is the same town that used to be called Fiume. They're being asked this question, who was Gabriele D'Annunzio? It gives me great pleasure to report that many of them have not the foggiest idea. But over 100 years ago, Rijeka, at that time called Fiume in Italian, in the everlasting idiocy of the Treaty of Versailles, was not properly included in any country after World War I. D'Annunzio, a famous Italian poet, novelist, partier, despiser of morality, and all-around buffoonish narcissist with an oversized fascination with violence, drove down the coast in 1919 with truckloads of eager young pseudo-warriors to proclaim himself dictator of Fiume and name his kingdom the Regency of Carnaro. D'Annunzio was a friend, collaborator, and rival of Benito Mussolini, who would borrow for fascist Italy, and in many cases pass along to Nazi Germany, from the Regency of Carnaro, the one-armed salute, various chants and songs, the balcony speeches, public religious state rituals, black-shirted thugs, nights of racist violence and ethnic cleansing, and the formalized corporate state of, by, and for the oligarchs. D'Annunzio was the John the Baptist of fascism, and now virtually nobody knows who the hell he was. And you can make a film juxtaposing old footage of his hijinks with people today reenacting it, and arrive at the conclusion that the guy was a record-setting, world-class imbecile, good for a warning and a laugh. So here's what I'm hoping for the world in the year 2130 or so. First of all, that there will be a world, that there will have been no complete climate or ecosystemic or nuclear apocalypse. Life will be going on. And it will be possible to ask random people on the street, who was Donald Trump? And those people will have not the slightest clue. Then one will show those people film of Trump and his threats and his proclamations and his ballroom and his reflecting pool and his takeover of Venezuela and his secretary of sickness playing with snakes and his plans for Greenland and the Strait of Hormuz and his secretary of war working out with his legionnaires and his appropriating of trophies and awards and his dancing and his speechifying and his bluster and his lies and his renaming everything in sight for himself. Just like D'Annunzio, whose name is now gone from all of those things in Rijeka. Then, one will recruit enlightened people of 2130 to reenact Trump's idiocies. And the world will laugh an enormous laugh, sigh a great sigh of relief, and declare, holy, I never knew that happened, and I'm glad it ended. So, finally, I want to turn to the aforementioned imbecile. And I want to note what's happening in the chattering on U.S. social media and media. There seems to be something of a pandemic growing of nationalism. And this was growing in time for the 4th of July, but it's been growing even since then. The 4th of July, this celebration of a declaration of the crimes and abuses of King George, a laundry list of horrors that pale beside the accomplishments of any recent U.S. president. These quaint abuses of His Royal Highness, of the blue piss who in reality was more progressive and less tyrannical than your average 21st century prime minister, but who was preventing the expansion of the ethnic cleansing further west, and showing signs that he would do what he soon did, agree to ending the slave trade. That guy had to go. Proto-communist he must have been. Now, to say such a thing, I must really hate America, right? Not, hey, that's false, or hey, that's misleading, or hey, that's incomplete. Facts don't come into it. Beliefs are a duty, not the outcome of learning. It comes down to what is polite. Wearing a shirt that says Zionism is racism is deemed impolite, completely regardless of the fact that it's true. And not just impolite, but worse than genocide. Stealing the name of two continents for one country, on the other hand, is not only acceptable, but mandatory. America. But here's the thing. I don't dislike the United States any more or less than any other nation. I find the heart-thumping, open-mouthed, drooling, flag-waving, fascistic ceremony demanding devotion to a national government, its war machine, hugely destructive and damaging. As long as that is incomprehensible, I am compelled to face the question, well, which nation do you love? But that is like asking me which knucklehead I favor in a duel, or which jackass am I rooting for in a cage fight at the U.S. Royal Palace, or which race or religion do I cheer for, when I have no use for any of such sides taking. My sense of self is completely and utterly divorced from the question of who has more money, China or the United States. Though why the hell a place with four times the people shouldn't have roughly four times the money eludes me. Now, I absolutely adore the fraction of the United States that I've ever been in, most of the people I've ever met there, heaps of natural and human-built locations, all sorts of cultural creations and so forth. I love the city I live in, but nobody demands that I swear my allegiance to my city's flag. And to tell you the truth, I'm not sure if it even has a flag. No country or state requires me, I'm sorry, no county or state requires me to fund the wholesale slaughter of anyone outside its borders at the whim of a demented narcissist. If nationalism were like neighborhoodism, I would be fine with it. It's fun to cheer for a sports team, no matter what geography it goes with. It's the mistreatment of the other nation's teams in something like the World Cup and the flyovers of the murder planes that I can do without. Because here's the thing, I also absolutely adore all kinds of other places I've been and people I've met outside of this one country. And even though I've been taught that any particular group of people has to be extensively humanized before I should give a damn about them, I've not been shown any actual reason to doubt that all humans are humans and equally worth caring about. My more liberal friends and neighbors understand about bigotry when it comes to almost anything other than nationalism. But if ICE's death count were equal to the U.S. military's death count in Iran, there's not a single one of them who would be watching soccer instead of trying to learn from Albanians or Bolivians or Koreans how people ought to behave when a government is a danger to us all. Not only is xenophobia the last acceptable bigotry, but it is as insidious as all the others. Hundreds of U.S. professors have studied and debated whether one can overcome human nature and achieve a society with less militarism or incarceration or environmental destruction or gun deaths or horrible television shows than the current United States, or whether single-payer health care is actually possible, or how one might devise forms of transportation less dangerous, destructive, and isolating than the automobile. It's as if 96% of humanity just doesn't exist. Why should admitting that 96% of humanity not only exists, but sometimes has things to teach as well as things to learn from the 4%? Why should that be equated with hating that 4%? Why should a Senate candidate's past bad behavior be more forgivable than usual because he'd even earlier done dramatically worse things to people who were not in or from the United States? Why, for that matter, should we declare various wars to have been fraudulent and catastrophic mass murder sprees with no justification and simultaneously praise anyone who took part in them? And why should the mere asking of that question be equated with hating anyone or anything at all? I've searched for the elusive good nationalism or true positive patriotism without much success. But aren't there things I love about the United States? Don't I love the freedom to be able to say such traitorous Marxist homosexual Muslim drivel as I am now engaged in saying? Well, setting aside that idiotic characterization, yes. But I love civil liberties everywhere, including places that have fewer of them and places that have more of them than the United States does. I'm not a fan of the violent threats people will post in response to this radio show and podcast, or of the privatized public forum that will proclaim that those comments meet its, quote, standards. Those don't seem to fit with these assertions of freedom. I'm not a big supporter of firing people for opposing genocide or imprisoning people for moving boxes of leftist magazines. I realize that I lose something by not talking about the U.S. soccer team in the first person, and not just that imaginary thrill of being a much better soccer player than I am, but I gain a great deal by also not speaking that way about the Pentagon. And I gain even more by identifying with the good in billions of people everywhere. I get no credit for the wonderful people of Albania shutting down their country over a single Trump project. But I identify with them in the way that you may identify with anyone who marches in a No King's election rally for Schumer Jeffries types, or perhaps in the way that you identify with torch-bearing Nazis, I hope you don't, depending on who you are. The world is a huge place with vastly more to offer than is imagined in anybody's nationalism, my dear humans, and the laboratories of democracy as well as those of tyranny are mostly not in this little blinkered corner of the earth. No, I'm not a fan of the scary Democrats rumored by Republicans to favor, cue the nightmare music, open borders. Not a single one of them actually does, but I am a fan of actually open borders. They're already open for oligarchs, culture, wildlife, and diseases, just not for most people. You shouldn't suffer because of your race or religion or gender, etc., but suffering because of where you were born, hey, that's your problem, buddy. If you want to move, just because my Holy Roman government bombed your house or you're not inclined to work harder under illegal sanctions, well, boo-hoo, screw you, Jack. You come here and anything could happen. I could learn what happened to your home. I could learn how to protest. I could learn how to cook. I could learn some soccer songs. I could learn that you don't want to murder or rape anyone. And then where would I be? And why would I be voting for senile sociopaths? And whose fault would be anything the aristocracy imposes on us if it's not yours? Now, if you're still here, I mean you, dear listener and viewer, if you've gotten this far, I want to tell you what I like least about nationalism. It is an all-purpose excuse. You want better schools? Too bad. Not the American way. Want better health care? You're trying to infect America with your socialism disease. Want to build more houses? Stop tearing down the fabric of the nation. Some people in the United Kingdom, on each 4th of July, demand independence from the United States. It's true. I've been there. I've seen them do it. I've helped them do it. I think we should all demand independence from every nation, the one we're in and all the other ones. Now, I have a few minutes left. I want to say what I think is the top most useful thing people can be doing right now in the United States. And that is pressuring in every possible way through emails and phone calls and local resolutions and events and rallies and protests and sit-ins and marches and media creation, the proposal that is on the table in the United States Congress to dramatically strip away funding from just about everything decent or good and put it into a radically enlarged military, the likes of which the rest of the world and the rest of the ages that humanity has lived through has never seen. Trump is demanding that Congress fork over $1.5 trillion in military spending. But according to a report from the Project on Government Oversight, U.S. military spending is already $1.5 to $1.7 trillion a year. Or if you include, and why shouldn't you, interest on debt for past military spending that the U.S. government goes on paying, it's $1.7 to $2.3 trillion a year already. Now, this report gives us not the slightest hint at any reason to doubt that highest figure, $2.3 trillion. And if that's right, and if Trump's servants on Capitol Hill get away with it, get away with adding another half a trillion just for kicks, and another 0.2 trillion for destroying Iran, or for rebuilding bases that Iran has destroyed in a war that Trump started, and the pending destruction of which was the immediate excuse for starting that war, well, then we will be at $3 trillion a year. And barring the appearance of a spine in a significant number of members of Congress, another $3 trillion or more next year and the next year and the next year. In 2025, the entire non-United States world, for which the Stockholm International Peace Research Institute, or SIPRI, has got data, spent $1.86 trillion on militaries. The reason the U.S. government...
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4: The Public News Service Daily Newscast, August the 7th, 2026. I'm Mike Clifford. President Donald Trump said Thursday he was signing two executive orders on immigration, including one limiting the number of people eligible for U.S. citizenship after being born in the United States. The second order focused on stopping people from coming to the U.S. to give birth. The Washington Post notes immigration advocates and many legal experts say the Constitution is clear in outlining who is considered to be a citizen. Meantime, Indiana counties are beginning to receive state reimbursements for road funding lost during the gas tax holiday. Our Joey Lurie lets us know the State Board of Finances approved nearly $38 million to replace revenue lost in April and May.
5: The payments are helping keep roadwork on schedule, but some local officials say uncertainty over future reimbursements is still making it difficult to plan. Cass County Highway Superintendent Jeff Smith says the state's first reimbursement gave his department confidence to keep roadwork on schedule.
6: It's been great as a driver to see the lower gas prices. From my day job, it's been a concern ever since it was announced, so I'm thankful for the governor and the legislature to make this good.
5: The Braun administration says local governments will be reimbursed for revenue lost during the tax holiday, with additional payments expected in the coming months. But some counties say they'll remain cautious until those dollars are approved and in hand. This story was produced with original reporting from Carson Gerber for FPI News.
4: Governor Mike Braun suspended Indiana's gas tax in April after oil prices spiked. And carriage houses, also known as accessory dwelling units, or ADUs, are being proposed in many Ohio cities as a way to combat the housing affordability crisis among seniors and older adults. More now from our Nadia Romlagon.
7: ADUs are often multi-generational, a smaller property behind the main house that older or younger family members can live in. They may also be rented out, explains Erica Spade Patras with the Greater Ohio Policy Center.
8: And when they are rented as rental units, they tend to rent for less than market rates, so they're a bit of affordable rental housing.
7: Many cities have already changed residential zoning codes to accommodate ADUs in the face of an unprecedented housing crisis. But a Greater Ohio Policy Center report also found that making changes to building codes that regulate sewer requirements in the city of Columbus could potentially spur development.
4: According to a 2021 AARP survey, nearly half of older adults say they would consider living in an ADU, and nearly 70% say they would consider building one on their property for a loved one who needed care. Allowing ADU's sewer system to connect directly to the sewage line of the main house would make them easier to build. This is Public News Service.
9: 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This is your Nevada Capital News. We've got another scorcher today with a high of 98 degrees this afternoon. Partly cloudy conditions are expected around 3 p.m. with wind gusts up to 4 miles per hour. Smoke from California's Gann fire has drifted into the Sierras, prompting health officials to remind everyone to take it easy outdoors if the air quality worsens. Air quality index is 39, which is better than yesterday. Stay hydrated. The shiny new Mills Park Pickleball Courts officially open today. It's no longer that funny game Grandma plays, and it's now the sport that needs more courts and parking spaces. If you hear a mysterious thwack, thwack, thwack echoing across Carson City, don't worry. That's just the soundtrack to your retirement. The Carson City supervisors are juggling everything from LOMPA development to a rock drilling event on Nevada Day. They're also discussing reducing the minimum number of board meetings down to one per month. They propose to return nearly $250,000, originally earmarked for reproductive health services, and redistribute it to other Nevada grantees. They talked about ambulance debt, housing support, among other things, and you can view and listen to yesterday's meeting at the carsonnow.org website. A local homeschool co-op is opening a new Carson City Learning Center that will serve about 75 students. It's proof that education comes in all shapes and sizes, and sometimes the classroom has less fluorescent lighting. You can read up on that at the Nevada Appeal. The Carson High Senators football team says the foundation has been built and expectations are high heading into the new season. Coaches are optimistic, players are motivated, and here's a reminder that you can listen to the live play-by-play action as if you were right there on the sidelines. KNVC will be broadcasting Friday Night Lights beginning August 14th. That's next Friday. Carson City and Douglas County casinos reported about a 3% increase in gaming revenue. That's also in the appeal. Douglas County has officially dedicated Nevada's first fully inclusive playground at Stodic Park in Gardnerville. The playground is designed so children of all abilities can join in the fun together. Isn't it true that the best playground rule has always been everybody's invited? An equine therapy workshop for first responders is bringing firefighters, emergency medical technicians, law enforcement officers, and horses together. The course objectives include identifying personal responses to job-related stress, learning coping mechanisms, and initiating a resilience plan for career and home. Turns out the best listener in the room might weigh 1,200 pounds and charge by the carat. Read up on that one in the Record Courier. And the Minden Rotary heard about efforts to support Angel Accounts, helping ensure students who need school meals aren't left behind. And now they're raising money to fund the program. Kindness is still the healthiest thing on the menu. Hometown favorite Dakota Wass headlines the Levadamp concert on Saturday. Music starts at 7 p.m. at the Brewery Arts Outdoor Stage, 449 West King. And that's your Capital News for today. Have a great weekend, everybody. I'm Lori LeClaire.
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wild scorched demons sing. And hiding in his tower masquerades a pretend king. He looks out on the wasteland, but the mirror gives no shame. A petty tyrant's dreadful work of sickness, smoke, and flame.

My Uncle Theo and I rode down the same dusty reservation road. And the same reservation truck, being chased by the same old reservation dogs for as long as I can remember, going to the old cornfields. It was in the spring and all the Indians and the neighboring Mexican farmers were getting ready for planting. Many of them were burning last year's dead crops and cleaning the fields for the plowing. And the never-ending Pueblo River raged on, dark brown. Cottonwood trees were swept flowing down through the Pueblo. It was a beautiful, beautiful spring runoff. And brown trout munched fresh, wintry worms. Uncle Theo had been in Vietnam in 1971. He was gone one spring morning and was back home in the winter with an honorable discharge and a leg missing, and he always felt useless. You are wondering where I've gone. I've become a soldier in greens and grays holding a gun, another for the slaughter. Wherever I go, you are with me. Your kisses are in my blood. Whatever I do, you do with me. Your kisses are in my blood. Uncle Theo told me that the enemy looked like us, and that he didn't get hurt by them, but by his sergeant who

heal one another. Because still, white boys hated the black boys. The Italians hated the Jews. Chicanos hated the Chinese boys, and down the line it went. And the Indians hated them all, because all of them came from another country and killed his people. And they were doing the same yet in another country. And the memories of hate remain. You are wondering where I've gone. I've become a soldier in greens and grays, holding a gun, another for the slaughter. Wherever I go, you are with me. Your kisses are in my blood. Whatever I do, you do with me. Your kisses are forever in my blood. Please don't forget our love songs. They only become stronger. Please don't forget.

Years have gone. Years have gone by, but the field burnings and raging spring runoffs still remind him of Vietnam. He sat quietly in the truck as I drove past the granary and across the American Steel Bridge. He just stared at the fading, dusty, grayish fence lines to the cornfields. Theo turned the radio on, opened the truck door, adjusted his artificial leg, and stared down the watery fields as they reflected the Indian sunset. Fry-bread dogs ran to bark, and the pictures in his mind begin. The movie begins in his mind. As I channel water from seeds of sweet blue corn patches to white corn patches, to pumpkin and beans and chili, and in rows they will all stand like soldiers that face the unknown. In rows they will all stand like soldiers that are facing the unknown. As they wait so peacefully for the unknown, as they die and burn again and again, and we birth them all. You are wondering where I've gone. I have become a soldier in greens and grays holding a gun, another for the slaughter. Wherever I go, you are with me. Your kisses are in my blood. Whatever I do, you do with me. Your kisses will be forever in my blood. Please don't forget our love songs. They only become stronger. Please don't forget. Please don't forget.

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1: I'm Dr. Anthony Lazarowitz, and this is Climate Connections. As the climate warms, summer in San Antonio, Texas is getting excruciatingly hot.
2: Growing up in Texas, you always know summers are hot, but over the past several years, it's become a different kind of hot.
1: Kate Hiseldo, the city's climate adaptation manager, says in 2023, San Antonio experienced 75 days over 100 degrees. This heat makes it expensive to run air conditioners and puts people at risk of serious health issues like heat stroke. And underinvested neighborhoods with less tree cover and more concrete face higher risks.
2: In those neighborhoods, it is significantly hotter, not just outside, but even in the homes.
1: The city's Cool Neighborhoods program is now working to lower the temperature in some of the most heat-stressed areas. They're covering streets with coatings that limit heat absorption, planting trees, and building bus shelters to create more shade. They're also helping residents make their homes more energy efficient through weatherization projects. And the city is offering grants to help people cover their roofs in materials that reflect heat from the sun. As climate change brings more extreme heat to San Antonio, these efforts will help keep people cool and safe. Climate Connections is produced by the Yale Center for Environmental Communication. To learn more about climate change, visit climateconnections.org.
3: You're listening to Focus on Carson on 95.1 KNVC. This is the hour we spend every week talking about the issues and the events and the fun and the beauty of being a resident here in the Nevada Capital Region. Our first guest today is Morgan Wadsworth, who has a great idea about how we might restructure our political landscape in Nevada to better represent the residents here of Northwestern Nevada. Morgan Wadsworth, thank you for joining us on Focus on Carson.
4: Yeah, of course. Thank you so much for having me on. And yes, I have a lot of ideas for Nevada, and I think one of the best things that we could do in the future with the census that's coming up in 2030 is to hopefully restructure some of our congressional districts up here. So, yeah.
3: Well, let's talk about the current state of the congressional districts. You want to kind of give everybody what the landscape looks like right now.
4: Yeah, so we have four congressional districts right now. Up here in Northern Nevada, CD2 is by land mass-wise our largest congressional district.
3: Covers the whole northern half
4: of the entire state. All the way from Tahoe to West Wendover, and then a little bit down to like the tops of Lincoln and Nye County. Mm-hmm. So it's all of us up here in the north. And then we have CD4, which is kind of a little bit of those central rural counties like Nye and Lincoln and Mineral Esmeralda, and then North Las Vegas. And then you have CD3 and CD1, which is Rep. Gina Titus and Rep. Susie Lee, who have more of the urban, like the strip part of Las Vegas and then like Henderson area. And those are all safe blue. Well, Susie Lee's is kind of a toss-up purple district. She has a little bit, some tiny amount of rules in hers that makes her a little bit more toss up, but CD4 and CD1 are pretty much safe blue seats. They're hoping to keep Susie Lee's seat blue, and then up here in the north, we're completely red.
3: Right. And the others are safe red seats as things stand right at the moment. So, and it's kind of unfortunate that everything feels so safe, isn't it? I mean, it really kind of puts a block on the way the voter trends may move.
4: Yeah.
3: And so for that reason, we've had here in the north, because of the CD2 is like a chunk of very urban and a larger chunk of very rural.
4: Yes.
3: There's always been a bit of conflict about that within our district. And one representative hasn't seemed to really be able to capture the hearts of all of us.
4: Yeah. So, I mean, CD2, I was born and raised in CD2, you know, and I just campaigned in it myself in the primary. And I went out to Elko like, oh my gosh, 5-6 times. And we do have, on the surface, our issues can be called the same, but in practice, they're really not. Like the healthcare access issue here in Reno is, it's going to take me 3 months to see, you know, a doctor. Well, in Elko, there's not even specialists for a lot of things that they need out there. So they have to go to Salt Lake City or to Twin Falls, completely out of the state. And then on top of that, you know, if you get in a car accident or something, you you're going to probably have to get care flighted out of Elko. Whereas here in Nevada, you know, we have Renown, we have a massive trauma center. So you're just getting taken down the road.
3: In the northern half, yes. Of course, we have the more urban, which means more infrastructure.
4: Yes. So, and, you know, when a lot of what we see in rural Nevada up here in the northern part is a lot of ranching and a lot of mining. Those are kind of their biggest industries. Elko is the third, I believe the third largest cattle producing county in the country, right? So we have a lot of agriculture and a lot of mining. And then over here in Washoe County, you know, in Reno, not a lot of people think about mining or agriculture here. You know, especially in the last couple of years, we have the rise of Trick. So we have a lot of like Tesla jobs.
3: When you say
4: Trick,
3: you mean the Tahoe region?
4: Yes, the Tahoe region. Yes, Reno, and that's industrial kind complex, of reshaping the northwest half of the state.
3: Yes,
4: in a way that it's not reshaping any other part of the state.
3: Manufacturing and tech center. Yes. That is completely separate from rural needs.
4: Yes, absolutely.
3: And what you're actually talking about here is the fact that there is quite a separation between the needs of these two parts of what is the current congressional District 2.
4: Yes, and I think, you know, with how red CD2 is because of how much rural that we have, you know, lumped in with Washoe County, a lot of us in Washoe County leans blue. Well, kind of feel a lot of people have told me, you know, in Washoe County, it feels like we don't have a representative because we're sharing a representative with a massive chunk of the red counties. And then on the flip side, you know, a lot of the red counties feel like they're constantly ignored for the needs of Washoe County or for Clark County down south. Right. So I definitely think, you know, people would probably benefit if we could split it up. You know, we are one of the fastest growing states in the country. California is losing a lot of people. A lot of those people are coming to Nevada, but they're set to lose. California is set to lose about 3 to 5 congressional seats in 2030 because they just don't have the population for it anymore. And those congressional seats can go to states that are getting bigger, Nevada being one of them, Texas being another one. So I am hoping, you know, that we can redistrict and get a slice for a CD5 that is centered on the Reno-Carson area. Yeah.
3: So let's talk about how that can happen. First of all, I'm sure there are rules and regulations.
4: Yes.
3: Okay, so what does it take? I mean, for a state to have a new congressional district, some other state has to lose one, right?
4: Yes, yep.
3: And so, as you mentioned, there's this balance between California and Nevada. So what are the parameters that give you the opportunity to start a new CD?
4: So we will have to redistrict everything so that every district has roughly the same amount of residents in each district.
3: So everything has to change in order to do this.
4: Yes.
3: So the whole state is engaged in it.
4: Yes. So the whole state's engaged in it. Everybody's going to be kind of moved around a little bit. I've had some people tell me, you know, if we get a CD5, they're going to put it in Vegas. Well, you know, I love Clark County. I lived down there for 2 years, but they kind of get everything. And so I think that we would benefit a lot more to having two representatives in Northern Nevada. You know, we have four districts, and three of them are all centered and anchored in Clark County.
3: Right.
4: So I think, you know, I would love to have a CD5 to break up kind of the representation in the North. So all of the, we kind of have to get the same amount of residents in each district, and then it'll have to go through our state legislature, and whoever is kind of holding the majority party, if it's the Democrats or the Republicans, in our state legislature, they'll be the ones holding the pen to do the redistricting kind of how they want. And then it goes through all the processes. Everybody has to approve it. The governor has to approve it. We send it off to the federal government. You know, like, this is what we want. And then hopefully we get a CD5 if we have the numbers for it. But really what we're looking for is the census in 2030 has to show that Nevada has the growth rate and Washoe County has enough people to carve out a new district in the little northern western corner.
3: So the argument really isn't that we don't have what – there isn't the data necessary at this point to actually look at doing it in a coming, like, for example, next year's legislative session.
4: Yes, yep.
3: It would have to wait – another 4 years before you could actually begin the process.
4: Yep, we would need the official census.
3: So we're way out in front of this thing right now.
4: Yep.
3: Okay, so how do you then approach the population of the state, the voter population, to educate them about the need and the process? I mean, what organizations are working on doing this that you know of?
4: I mean, I've heard from some of our Democratic legislatures, you know, especially the ones up here in Washoe, that they are looking to redistrict, and they are actually hoping to redistrict our congressional districts and some of our assembly districts. Beyond that, I'm not really sure if there's any organizations looking at it yet, because we are a little early, but it has been something that's been spoken about a lot in the last year, because we have seen, like I said, we are one of the fastest growing states, and especially here in Washoe County, we have seen...
3: Well, we're not in Washoe County right now.
4: Well, yes. Right. Okay, we're in Carson City. Carson City. Well, here in the Washoe County, and even in Carson City, I believe,
3: we
4: looked at the numbers...
3: end up in the same district.
4: Yes, we would.
3: We still have a red-blue divide.
4: Yes.
3: It's not like anybody is trying to create a perfectly blue or
4: agree with... I am a Democrat, but I don't really agree with the partisan gerrymandering. Right. I don't think we should be afraid of having purple districts, and you know, whoever's the best representative of either side wins. You know,
3: I mean, because it's purple no matter what.
4: Yes.
3: Because you can't break it out so that
4: yes.
3: it's only Republican households
4: yes.
3: or only Democrat households. We have a system that is supposed to allow all opportunities,
4: yes.
3: all perspectives to be a part of the conversation.
4: Yeah.
3: Right. And what do we have in the way of evidence that shows us that this part of Nevada that we're talking about has not been represented as well as it could have been? Now, Mark Amaday had a long tenure here. He won by landslides again and again and again. So where was the failure on his part to take care of the western portion of the district?
4: So this is so I'm going to talk about Lyon County, actually. So,
3: okay.
4: you know, over the course of my own campaign, talking to people and going out more, there's this whole issue going on over there, you know, with the Anaconda Mines and the pollution that it left behind from the 1900s and the long cleanup process and all of the mining companies, Hud Bay, Lyon, and a couple others that are all kind of in that area. And they want to buy the land and possibly remine the site before it's cleaned up completely.
3: That's been a problem.
4: And it's been a problem for a long time.
3: For a couple, yes. about a decade or more right now.
4: And I, the people I've talked to, but I mean, it's not just Mark Amaday, but the people that I went out to and talked to out there, a lot of the ranchers and stuff, that we can't get the governor, we can't get Mark Amaday, we can't get our senators to look at this and take this seriously, because a lot of it goes over, you know, the mining and then the public lands out there, right? So.
3: Right.
4: They can't get anybody to kind of pay attention to it. They're kind of getting ignored. And, you know, Mark Amaday's been, I think, one of our longest serving representatives right now. Like Dina Titus, I think he's been in the longest. So he's our most senior
3: Sounds right.
4: representative.
3: Yeah.
4: And, you know, he's completely ignores massive parts of his district. He focuses a lot on the rules, focuses a lot on the red counties. And, you know, Lyon County is a red county, but got ignored in that end. And then, you know, in Washoe County, we've been struggling with healthcare for so long, like, and because we're getting an infrastructure, we're getting so big so fast, and we're not getting any bills or any help or any acknowledgement that we're outgrowing our current infrastructure. We're getting all these jobs and all these people are moving here, but we don't have the roads for it, we don't have the houses for it, and it's too much, and we're not really getting acknowledged.
3: I think every voter here understands that,
4: because yes.
3: we're living with that every day, the infrastructure issues.
4: Yes.
3: And the rate of growth that seems to get way out in front
4: yes.
3: of the development of the public part of all of that.
4: Yes.
3: Right? So that would, if we had a fifth congressional representative in the state, that job would be a pretty big one.
4: Yes, it would.
3: So, how soon would we have an opportunity to vote on something like this?
4: 2032. So 2030, when we get the census data, the state legislature will drop the maps if we are able to get another district, if we have the numbers, which I think we will be able to with the rate that we're going. And then once we get the map, it'll go into effect in 2032, and then we'll have a CD5. It'll be an open seat, and somebody can run for it.
3: So it could be done in a single legislative session? It doesn't have to spread over two?
4: Nope.
3: Okay.
4: Nope, it'll be done in one, and then in 2032, we'll be ready with the new map for our congressional districts and any changes they want to make to the assembly or state senate districts as well.
3: In the meantime, how can the folks who are listening to us today, or the folks that you will reach out to in the educational effort to bring people along on this idea, how will they be able to get their two cents into the conversation?
4: Yeah, so this is something that we're gonna have to bug our state legislature for. This is not something that we bug our representatives for at the federal level. Not something necessarily you bug the governor for, but it's the people who are holding the pen. So our assembly and state senators, our assemblymen and state senators are the people that we need to be calling up and going to their town halls, going to their events around election years, and, you know, talking to them about, hey, like, you know, we're getting crushed by a lot of unique things here in the northwestern half of the state, and we need somebody at the federal level that can focus on those issues.
3: Right. Okay, so then I assume that the effort is going to begin with this current legislative
4: yes.
3: session starting in February.
4: Yes.
3: Can you give us a little bit of an idea about how that's going to begin? Are you going to be a lobbyist?
4: I'm not going to be a lobbyist. I am going to be a legislative assistant. I'm not sure for which assemblyman yet. That is kind of still something that I'm talking about, and it's up in the air. But yes, I will be a legislative assistant, so I will be able to get a front row seat to this session, and hopefully in the next one and the ones leading up to 2030,
3: right.
4: so that I can keep my pulse on this and talk to our assemblymen on a more one-to-one level. Because yeah, I definitely think that we need it here in the northwestern half of the state.
3: Let's talk a little more about your own bona fides, about
4: yeah.
3: why this is something that you are so passionate
4: yeah,
3: about.
4: Yeah.
3: Your education. How did that lead into this?
4: Yeah, so, you know, I was a pre-medical student. I did 3 years of a neuroscience degree.
3: At UNR.
4: And I wanted to actually be a physician in Nevada. I grew up seeing, my family actually were from rural Nevada, and I grew up seeing a lot of the healthcare issues.
3: Where'd you grow up?
4: So I grew up in Reno, but I spent every summer in Lincoln County. All my family lived in Lincoln County except for my mom and I.
3: And
4: yes.
3: your family were what,
4: ranchers? Yes. So I'm a sixth generation Nevadan, and all my family are ranchers down in Lincoln County since like 1850, I think like 1852.
3: So you have an innate understanding
4: yes.
3: of the need of the rural communities.
4: Yes, absolutely.
3: Right?
4: Yeah.
3: So you're not ignoring that part of that in this.
4: No, and I think they would benefit from having a representative that is 100% on top of the issues right. of agriculture, public lands, the healthcare desert that they're dealing with, the economic desert that they're dealing with, instead of having somebody that has to be fluent in, you know, the more urban parts, the more industrial parts, and then all the agriculture. And, you know, it's a lot of moving parts. It's a lot to know in CD2. There's just so much going on. And I think everybody would benefit from having representatives that can focus a little bit more on specific things instead of everything at once.
3: Understood. Now, you, as you said, you were pre-med.
4: Yes, yes.
3: How did you then
4: yes,
3: move
4: so...
3: into this world of politics and partisanship?
4: Yeah, so, you know, being a pre-med student, I shadowed at a lot of hospitals around Nevada, volunteered in a lot of hospitals around Nevada, a little bit in Clark County, a little bit in the rurals, mostly here in in Reno. And in Reno and Carson. I did do one in Carson as well.
3: Oh, good.
4: It kind of just clicked for me over the years that a lot of the issues that I was seeing with our healthcare, especially here in Nevada, were things that just as a singular doctor were things I would not be able to fix. And so then I started, you know, kind of get involved in politics, started looking into those things. Then I switched my degree actually to political science, had to completely restart because that's a liberal arts degree. And before
3: sure.
4: I was getting, you know, a bachelor of science.
3: Right.
4: And so I'm still going to UNR. I have 1 year left in political science. And then I decided to run for Congress because I really wanted somebody who would focus more on everybody's issues. I feel like, you know, in the last couple of years, Mark Hammaday, he's just gotten hard to get a hold of. Nobody really knows what he's doing. He doesn't hold town halls anymore. And things are just reaching, you know, a point here in Nevada, not just in Northern Nevada, but overall where we need help. We're slipping in the rankings for everything. You know, we're almost bottom of every quality of life metric. And it's getting to the point where we need somebody to do something, and we need to be actually focusing on these issues, having long-term planning, and having people that have a sense of urgency to get these things done. So then I ended up, you know, running for CD2. I ran before Mark Hammaday dropped out. I was very surprised that he retired. And then, you know, Teresa and Greg Kidd and everybody got in, and it was huge, huge primary, but
3: right.
4: and here we are.
3: And here we are. So I think this is a worthy effort. It's part of the evolution of our state as we grow now. And we, as you mentioned, we are one of the fastest growing states, also one of the fastest warming states in the
4: yes.
3: nation. So
4: yes.
3: we have, we're out on the vanguard of a lot of the issues that the nation is having to deal with. And better representation is certainly important as we move forward. So just to kind of come back to the beginning of our conversation before we wrap up, give us just the why and the how in a summary that people can be left with after this conversation.
4: Yeah, so the why, I think we need a CD5, specifically in the northwestern half, little corner of Nevada, is because, you know, with the rise of data centers, Trick, and the way that we're growing so fast, especially in Carson and Reno in this little area, we have unique issues that don't necessarily aren't the same as what we're seeing over in the eastern half. We're very different economically. We're very different with our needs, very differently different with our culture here as well. And so I think that we need somebody that's a little bit more specialized in those areas that we have here in the northwestern half. And then, you know, the how is we need to wait for that official census to come out in 2030. And then we'll be able to, in our state legislature, redo the maps. And then if they get approved and everything's looking good and we have the numbers and the population numbers, we'll be able to get that map in 2032.
3: I think it's awesome that yourself, a young person engaged in all of these kinds of complexities about life in our state, looking forward and seeing, you know, where our need is and the opportunity to grow and evolve and the process about how we move forward with it. Megan Wadsworth, thank you very much for giving us some time today on Focus on Carson to explain to us why we need a fifth congressional district in Nevada and how that might come to be. It's going to be a process, and it begins now, I guess.
4: Yes. Okay. We got to start talking about it now, and we got to start pushing for it now. So when we get the numbers, hopefully we can do it.
3: All right. Well, again, thank you for joining us on Focus on Carson. Megan Wadsworth, what else are you doing in your life besides this?
4: Yeah, so I am finishing up my last year of school. I am doing an emphasis on public policy with my political science degree, and then I'm minoring in environmental studies with an emphasis on agriculture and ecology, since, you know, public lands is huge here. And I'm hoping to stay involved in our communities with volunteering and policy work to help Nevadans.
3: Well, you know, here at KNBC, volunteers, we have a great volunteer family.
4: Awesome.
3: You'd be welcome to join us.
4: Awesome. I'll look into it. Thank you.
3: Definitely. Megan Wadsworth, one more time on Focus on Carson. Thank you for joining us.

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1: 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Visit them at 411 Hot Springs Road in Carson City. Just like the Awesome 80s show, you never know what surprises

All of the radio telescopes in the world together have discovered some 20 million individual sources. The DSA will match that in its first day of operation and be able to identify 1 billion new sources in the first 5 years. The DSA has a number of innovations which make it technically and economically feasible. In the past, radio telescopes have recorded vast quantities of data which required months of processing before an image was obtained. The DSA will process the data to produce an image in real time. It will use uncooled electronics to save the cost of an expensive cooling system for each antenna. The DSA will employ low-cost components, some of which are being produced by Fat Daddy O's, a company which normally makes baking pans. The brain of the DSA is a massive supercomputer connected to the antennas by enough fiber optic cables to stretch past the moon and more. The DSA's primary mission is studying fast radio bursts, mapping dark energy, and imaging some of the most energetic objects in the universe. However, it will also enable the search for signals from intelligent life elsewhere in the universe. When we look out into space with an instrument sensitive enough to detect your cell phone on Pluto, it is hard to predict what we will find. For Travelers in the Night, this is Dr. Al Grauer.

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1: When we're doing work on polar bears, it's never the bear that's drugged that I'm worried about. It's the bears in the area that I didn't see. You know, your head's down looking at the bear, monitoring them, how they're doing. And then all of a sudden you turn around and there's another very curious bear watching you. It's a little unnerving.
0: I'm Gary Niederhoff, producer of Big Picture Science in Oakland, California, where we draw surprising connections between the latest science and technology research to give you the big picture. Today on Sprouts, we head north to the Arctic, where scientists are studying how warmer temperatures and diminishing sea ice will affect ecosystems in the water and on land, and how they'll impact the global climate system. We begin with contributor Roland Pease speaking with Canadian zoologist Andrew Desrochers, who has returned from his field season studying polar bears, and told Roland that he's discovered the animals are struggling to find enough food.
1: For the work that I'm interested in, it's much better to be out in the springtime because this is really the time of year when polar bears make their living. This is when they're hunting, killing seals, putting on weight, and it's also the mating season. So we get a lot more insights into their life history at this time of year.
2: So when you get out there, what are you doing when you actually spend, what, a few weeks, I take it, is in the area?
1: Yeah, exactly. We're out there for about a month. And typically what we're doing is we wake up in the morning and typical of the Arctic, you're usually waiting for weather. we can only work on sunny days that aren't too windy because we need to track bears. That's how we find them. Mm-hmm. They're at very low densities. So if you just fly around, you'll never find them, or very rarely. So we have to get on their tracks. We find the bear, we assess their size, and then we use a mobilizing agent. We fire it from a dart gun, and the bears are asleep, usually within about 5 minutes. And then they're safe to approach and work on. And they're asleep for about an hour that they're safe to be with. And then we get out of their hair and leave them alone to do what they were doing.
2: But for that 1 hour, then, that's pretty intense work, is it?
1: Yes, it is. I mean, there's a whole bunch of different things that we're doing. A lot of the work that we're looking at right now is focused on satellite telemetry. So in the springtime, we're deploying ear tag radios. So these are small transmitters, about half the size of a little matchbox. We put it on the ear, and then we can follow these bears. And what we're looking for is sort of their movements, their habitat use, and how they're responding to changing sea ice conditions. And in particular, when are they giving up on the sea ice and being forced ashore?
2: So at this time of year, then, are you saying that the whole of the Hudson Bay is full of ice, or is it... Just the coastal parts, back in when you were doing the work?
1: Okay. In the springtime, the Hudson Bay is pretty much 100% ice cover. There's, of course, open areas, and it's a very dynamic habitat in this part of the Arctic. The ice is moving on wind and currents, and so what we're looking for are usually fairly stable pieces of ice that are thick enough that we can land a helicopter on. And of course, that's typically where the bears are found as well, because what they're looking for are seals, and the seals are looking for stable ice as well.
2: So, I mean, and this is what I've read.

0: that as the ice breaks up in the Hudson, then they have to retreat to land. Is that right?
1: Yes, this is one of these, what we call a seasonal ice ecosystem, where the ice disappears completely. It'll be pretty much gone in the next couple of weeks, and then it won't start to reform until sometime in November and December. And that's really one of the critical parameters that we also try to monitor, is when do the bears come on shore and when do they leave? Because for that whole time that the bears are on land, they're not feeding or very little, and they lose about 1 kilogram of body mass per day. And so this is one of the critical parameters, is like, how long can they stay on land before they start to suffer the ill effects of not having enough energy stored? And while polar bears are very well adapted to going very long periods of time, they can go months and months without eating anything. And that's not a problem for the bears. I mean, we've got pregnant females that will go 8 months without eating anything. But those bears come ashore absolutely obese, and they're adapted to fatten and go for these long periods. But for other bears, they're really not able to go for maybe 200 days. And so those are the bears that switch from a controlled fasting to basically starvation. And of course, at the end of starvation is death. And, you know, we think about polar bears being a carnivore, but I've called them a lipivore. They eat lipids or fat. And that's really what makes a polar bear tick, is they just sort of walk around the Arctic, kill a seal, and then suck off the blubber off those seals. And it goes almost unchanged from the seal right into their own fat stores.
0: What do the polar bears do once they're on land? Are they, are they hanging around getting bored, or are they trying to scrape some kind of a living off the things that they can find?
1: Well, there's a bit of a lot of variation. I mean, one thing you got to remember is that polar bears really are individuals. They've got their own behaviors, their own patterns, and so it varies. So some of the big male polar bears, they hit the beach in Hudson Bay, and they just sit there for the whole summer. They'll just make a nice little shallow area. They actually become quite social. You can have, you know, the equivalent of, like, say, 15, 20 polar bears in an area the size of your house, probably. And they'll lie right next to each other, incredibly social. Every so often, if it's a nice cool day, they'll do some play wrestling and things like that. But they're just in an energy conservation mode. Other bears, pregnant females, go far inland and they'll try to get away from other bears and try to find a place to start digging a den. Mothers with cubs are sort of spread on the inside areas as well, away from the coast. They don't want to be bothered by other bears. Sometimes they'll eat berries. Sometimes they'll be lucky and find a dead seal. But there's really precious little for the bears to eat when they're on land in summer.
0: I mean, so you just mentioned cubs and hadn't thought about that. Are they affected by this changing ice cover and so on? How do they feed? Are they entirely fed by their mothers or what?
1: Yeah, well, cubs, polar bear cubs will stay with their mother for 2.5 years. It's kind of typical of most species. It's the really young and the really old that are vulnerable to these changes. So the really young ones, the biggest problem for them is if mom doesn't get enough fat stored, she will stop nursing. And once she stops nursing, then the cubs are on their own for food. And of course, during the summertime, there's not much there. And so this is a real weak point in their life history. And we suspect that that's probably where a lot of these populations are getting in trouble. Mom stops lactating because, of course, she needs to survive to reproduce again. You know, a female polar bear can keep reproducing well into her 20s. So the cubs sort of become disposable at that point. And we do see years when the bears are in poor condition that we do see much higher cub mortality.
0: Yeah, because I was wondering if the cubs or, I don't know, the mothers themselves or something, are there some of the polar bears which are more vulnerable to these changes than, let's say, the big males?
1: Exactly. Yeah, there's a lot of variation in terms of the dynamics of the sea ice, what prey are available to the bears, and the seasonality differs a lot as well.
0: But also, presumably, the impacts of global warming is differing.
1: Exactly. I mean, we've got populations in decline, and the Western Hudson Bay population has declined about half over the years that I've been studying there since the 1980s. Other areas are pretty robust and doing quite well. And it all comes back to how much the sea ice has changed and what is the structure of that ecosystem. Because some areas were seeing sea ice loss, but the bears are responding well to it because it depends on where the seals are and are the seals being affected and can the bears still get them. So some areas that are losing sea ice very quick are still doing okay from the polar bear perspective. But it's probably a limited time offer sort of thing that these ecosystems will be impacted eventually.
0: Right, so even if there's a short-term gain, that's not the long-term prospect.
1: That's exactly it. And, you know, we're not talking about the extinction of polar bears anytime in the foreseeable future. What we're talking about is sort of the erosion of the species at the edges, and those ecosystems that are being most affected could blink out, and we're talking within the coming decades. But it's very hard to predict because, you know, we're really dependent on what the sea ice is doing and what the sea ice scientists tell us are the likely outcomes of warming.
0: You said that you've been involved in studying these bears for four decades or more. This particular project, the West Hudson Bay one, I think goes back to the 70s or even the 60s. You know, in all those years, have you learned what you wanted to know about their biology and about their life cycle and their life histories and so on?
1: Oh, I could do this for another 50 years if I had the chance. There's no question that we are seeing changes in the population. But, you know, I didn't get into this to study the effects of humans on polar bears. It's just I was really interested in their natural history. And it's kind of unfortunate that a lot of my career has been spent, you know, studying the unnatural history of polar bears. When I worked in the Norwegian Arctic, I was studying the effects of pollution. And since that time, I've really been focused on the effects of climate change on the bears.
0: I saw that you first noted that there's probably a connection with climate change and their body mass and so on back in the 90s.
1: Yes, yeah, it was early sort of warnings. We at that time, we didn't really know what was going on. And it wasn't until we sort of sat down, myself and a colleague, Ian Sterling, we wrote a paper in 1993 about the potential effects of climate change on polar bears. But at that time, both of us thought that this was something far, far away in the future. And I did not foresee that it would be so manifest over my career.
0: When you're going back year after year, I guess that sometimes you come across the same bears again and again. I mean, are there any that you sort of recognize from their behavior? You mentioned them being a bit individual.
1: It's clear. There's different levels of aggression, for example. And some bears, when you come in with the helicopter, they're quite confused, I would say. Other bears are just quite angry, and they'll come rushing at the helicopter. And we see that sort of behavior repeatedly over and over. And it's fascinating. I've caught some of these big males, and they come to exactly the same spot year after year after year. So this is an animal that's moving over, you know, hundreds and hundreds of kilometers in this featureless environment, migrating out across the bay. And yet they'll come back to sit on the same little point of land every year in a row. So it's fascinating. So there's this fidelity. Bears are real homebodies. They like to come back to the same place, but some of them have this affinity to a location that's just astounding.
0: You were talking a bit about the future of ice and so on, particularly, well, I'll bring it back to the Hudson Bay. We know that the ice is getting thinner and melting more basically year on year as a trend. Are the climate forecasters able to tell you what the ice will look like in Hudson Bay in 20, 30 years? For example, let's say we were able to keep to the Paris target of 2 degrees of warming or something like that, which is quite a lot of warming, probably particularly in the Arctic. What does the Hudson Bay ice look then?
1: Well, pretty much all the climate modeling that's been done by sea ice scientists is not good for polar bears in the Hudson Bay ecosystem. Most projections would say that the bears probably won't persist beyond mid-century in that area. There's just not going to be enough ice. And, you know, people always say, well, how can you predict that? And, well, you know, it's interesting because climate change has happened in the past, but for natural reasons. And if you actually go back in the history of polar bears, we know that they were down around Denmark and southern Sweden during the last ice age. But as the climate warmed, the bears slowly moved further and further north. The problem with directional warming like we have now is that eventually these areas that they're currently living in just won't have enough sea ice. And that's the situation down in the Baltic Sea. It still freezes in winter. The bears used to be there. but they're not there anymore. So there's certain limitations to how far you can push any species, and polar bears in some parts of their range are getting pretty close to that edge.
0: And the fact that you're still doing this, it's quite a long career studying this. You obviously find the allure irresistible.
1: I tell you, the sea ice environment is where I'm probably the happiest. It's just an incredibly beautiful, serene part of the world. It's where polar bears make their living. And I tell you, tracking a polar bear, seeing what they're killing, where they're killing seals and what they're eating from them, the mating behavior, I mean... 40 years on, I could keep going. Polar bears are endlessly fascinating species, and just I feel fortunate every time I'm out on the ice there to work with them.
0: Andrew de Roche, thank you so much for talking to Big Picture Science.
1: It's been my pleasure. Thank you.
2: Andrew de Roche is a zoologist at the University of Alberta in Canada, and he's been leading a decades-long study on polar bears living in the high Canadian north.
0: Molly, a nerdy fact, a little bit disconcerting maybe. Arctic actually does mean bear.
2: What part of Arctic means bear?
0: Well, it's the Greek arktikos, and apparently what that actually means is near the bear not being polar bear. So quite confusing. This is actually about Ursa Major, the constellation. Well, you probably know better as the Big Dipper, I think, in America.
2: That's right.
0: And that's up in the north. So for the Greeks and for the Romans, the Arctic was that bit up in the north where they were going to.
2: Polar bears, rightly or wrongly, have been the poster animal for climate change from the very beginning. Do you get a sense whether that was appropriate, Roland, to use this animal for a changing world?
0: I think they are so engaging. I can absolutely see why people wanted to do it. And as you heard from Andrew, they are endangered by this process. Maybe not today, but over the decades. So, yes, I think it was. The trouble is that, like predictions that maybe the ice would melt quicker than it we're actually seeing, the fact that the bears are surviving better than maybe one or two people were saying has been used as a stick with which to beat climate change. They are. This is all some kind of overhyped stuff. The truth is, the place is changing so fast. He mentioned how at the end of the Ice Age they had to retreat north because the glaciers disappeared from over Europe. Well, at some point, there's nowhere for them to retreat to.
3: 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I'm Gary Niederhoff, producer of Big Picture Science in Oakland, California, and this week we're talking about the changing ecosystem of the Arctic, how it affects wildlife, and how it affects the ocean currents that govern global climate. Continuing his polar beat, Roland caught up with Jonathan Nash, a physical oceanographer at Oregon State University in Corvallis, Oregon, where he heads to Greenland aboard the Sir David Attenborough.
4: You know, studying physics at a glacier ocean boundary is incredibly challenging. The glaciers are, you know, actively calving, which means huge chunks of the glacier face are breaking off and forming massive icebergs. And because of that, humans do not go there. And so it matters because the types of fluid dynamics and heat transports that are leading to ice melt aren't well known, and they aren't well represented in the numerical models used to predict the change in climate.
0: We've seen the pictures, I guess, of huge chunks or huge cliffs almost of ice breaking up and crashing into the water. So I can understand you want to sort of keep away from that. But, yeah, the idea there's science that needs to be understood seems extraordinary.
4: Yeah, it is extraordinary. And the types of things that are happening there are immense. So, you know, just as an example, you put an ice cube into a cup of water and you watch it melt. And you do this little experiment where you put an ice cube into a glass of fresh water and you put an ice cube into a glass of your favorite soda. And you might ask, you know, which one is it going to melt faster? And like, it's amazing to see the difference. And in one case, the ice cube in the soda, the ice cube melts and it forms a little fresh cold layer on the top of the Coca-Cola, and then the ice cube stops melting and it just stays cold on the top and warm, cold on the bottom. But if you put that ice cube in a glass of water, it melts immediately because it creates these incredibly intricate patterns, fluid dynamical motions that actually enhance that ice cube's ability to melt and the ability of the water to melt the ice cube. On a glacier, you have all those types of currents. In addition, you have little tiny bubbles, pressurized bubbles, popping out of the ice and causing it to melt faster than we thought. We have sediment raining down from these river plumes that are flowing beneath the glacier, and they're bringing sediments up from the bottom, and then they're raining back down on the glacier face. And so, you know, these are like the complications that make the problem, well, they actually are sort of critically important, actually, to the way the glaciers are melting.
0: It does sound incredibly dynamic. Give me a sense of the scale of the glacier front that you're sort of heading up to, you know, how high it is, how wide, how deep the water.
4: Yeah, it's, you know, it's roughly between 5 and 10 kilometers across the fjord. And in places, you know, the glacier will be 300 meters tall. So, you know, that's like a 100-story building.
0: Wow.
4: So these are huge.
0: I mean, that's above the water or that's the full height?
4: No, what you see above the water, sometimes you'll see 50 meters or 20 meters or, you know, something above the water, but then there will be, you know, hundreds of meters below the ocean surface.
0: So you've got the ocean water, salty, obviously. It's sort of washing up against it, underneath it, I presume, as well. And then you've got all these currents that you're talking about that are generated just because the ice is there.
4: Right. So the, you know, as the ice is melting, and it's melting both on land, and where it does that, it forms rivers of fresh meltwaters, and those flow beneath the glacier, tens, hundreds of kilometers upstream. And when they get to the ocean, they emerge at the bottom, and fresh water is lighter than salty water. And so that fresh water rises rapidly to the surface, as does any of the meltwaters that are coming right off the glacier face. And as these fresh waters rise to the surface, we call them convective. They are, it's like these, the big clouds you watch that are in motion, but they are billowing up the face of the glacier. And as they do that, when they get to the surface, this chunk of water that was fresh at the bottom, by the time it gets to the surface, it's 30 parts salt water and only one part fresh water, which means it mixed in, it brought in 30 parts of ocean water to mix with that one part of fresh water as it rises. And those ocean waters are warm, right? So the more vigorous these freshwater melt plumes are, the more heat it's bringing in from the North Atlantic. And so as we increase the amount of melt, we're actually increasing the amount of heat we're bringing in from the Atlantic Ocean. And so you ask, like, why is this interesting? Why is this exciting? Like, what are we learning? Well, we're sort of learning these about these feedbacks, right? You have a little bit of melt, you bring in a little bit of heat, you bring more melt, you have more heat, and then, you know, that whole process gets out of control.
0: That's really, I can see why you're interested in this. Now, I mean, you're on the research vessel Sir David Attenborough, but actually, to say that it's a ship, I think understates this particular mission. There's a lot more than one ship involved, I think.
4: Correct, right. So we have the one ship, but then on this boat, we have, we have a dozen or more autonomous instruments of various sorts. And, you know, the things that we are doing, we brought with us two small boats, about 12, 15 feet long. And those boats are able to deploy little remotely operated vehicles that can then deploy and bolt things to the glacier faces. And so this is one example of the types of things that we've brought with us. And once we get to the glacier, we will drive our little boats to the glacier face where humans can't go, but where our unmanned little vessels can go, and they can do the work for us.
0: You say bolting things to the surface of the front of the ice.
4: Yes, and, you know, 50 to 100 meters below the surface. So, you know, the length of a football pitch. That far down, we deliver an instrument package that is measuring exactly how quickly the ice is melting and what are the ocean properties that are driving that melt.
0: I mean, are you sitting there with a joystick or something? Is it autonomous? Are you going to be steering it, or is that one of your colleagues?
4: Three or four of us are steering it. So we will put our boat in the water and start driving it towards the glacier face. At the same time, we will have an airborne drone flying above it, watching it, and we will have that screen in front of us. And we will drive the boat to the face of the glacier, and that will be like somebody like myself. And then we will park it right at the glacier. We'll just drive it in there, and then we'll give it a little bit of gas and say, keep going. And it'll just be parked against the glacier. And then We will have another colleague operating the winch. So that person will be, with a little joystick, lowering a remotely operated vehicle down 50 to 100 meters. And then they will be driving the ROV. And so looking around, so the ROV is a remotely operated vehicle, an underwater little robot. And it will look around and it will say, oh, here's the ice face. And it will drive to the ice face. And then it is carrying beneath it this thing that we call the melt stake. And the melt stake has some ice screws that come from, like, the ice climbing community uses these to, you know, for safety. We use them to drill into the ice. And so they're on the end of this complicated little instrument package that we have. We will drill that into the ice. The remotely operated vehicle will let go of it. And then, you know, it will come to the surface and we'll, the boat will drive back.
0: I suppose there are two aspects of this I think which listeners will find interesting. One is, I guess we want to know the fate of the Greenland ice sheet, which is absolutely vast, and it's going to take a long time for it all to go, as I understand it. But a lot of it is being lost through this process, I guess, at the end of these fjords where the ice is breaking up.
4: Right. I mean, the critical part of Greenland is it is losing mass, so that's important for Greenland itself. The larger consequences for Northern Europe and Europe and the climate is also the effect from the input of the fresh water that is coming off of Greenland. And as I told you before, like, the fresh water coming off of Greenland is buoyant. It is light, and so it rises to the surface. And the critical questions are, how does that fresh water that's entering the North Atlantic change the larger scale ocean circulation patterns in the Atlantic Ocean? And the way things are set up right now, we have the Gulf Stream, which brings warm waters up the west side of the Atlantic Ocean, and it delivers those warm waters towards the UK and Europe. As we increase the amount of fresh water coming off of Greenland, the idea is that some of that circulation pattern will be diverted further south, and there'll be a cooling effect in the North Atlantic, and it could cause, you know, a rapid cooling event there and rapid warming in other places. And so predicting that so-called sort of tipping point of the climate system where you've delivered just a little bit too much fresh water from Greenland to change the whole circulation patterns in the North Atlantic Ocean, that's a critical part of why we want to understand Greenland ice melt.
0: Jonathan, thank you so much for talking to Big Picture Science.
4: Oh, you're very welcome. It's been lovely.
2: Jonathan Nash is an oceanographer at Oregon State University and a member of the GIANT team sailing near Greenland aboard the RRS Sir David Attenborough. Well, Roland, it's time for the big picture perspective. In this case, it's about the changing Arctic. What are your thoughts?
0: My thoughts are this, Molly. Global warming is changing the whole world. And some places are getting warmer that were warm before. Some places are getting drier that were dry before. Some places the rainfall patterns are changing, but they're just changing. The Arctic is being transformed. The ice that used to be there is going away. You know, when I was brought up, the idea of the Arctic was it was this impenetrable frozen mass that only heroic people could get into. It was only in 1977 that a Russian nuclear icebreaker managed to punch its way all the way up to the North Pole in summer. You know, and now there are summer cruises going up there any day. It's such a transformation. And I, you know, the reason I wanted to do this is to capture just how much it is changing, because it's, I think, a real emblem of the way that the global warming is taking us.
2: Well, Roland, can we end on a note of hope or hopefulness? Is it too late for solutions? Is there anything that can be done at this late stage?
0: Anything we do now could be better than not doing anything at all. You know, if we get to grips with the amount of carbon dioxide going into the atmosphere, we can actually change it if, you know, the other things like the
2: deforestation. So we can still make a difference.
0: We can still make a difference. But it requires people to want that difference. So, you know, that's the point. We can make the difference, but we have to make it happen.
3: 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I'm Gary Niederhoff in Oakland, California. 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
10: And welcome to the Blue G Lounge. I'm Greg Meyer. I'll be taking you up until 4 p.m. playing the best in blues this Friday afternoon. And it's going to be a heck of a weekend. It's going to be steaming hot. It's going to be 100 degrees today, probably 100 degrees tomorrow. As they says, 99, probably 100 degrees tomorrow. It's going to be pretty warm this weekend, so I'm going to try to cool you off with some cool music. As a matter of fact, I've got a whole bunch of new blues. The first hour, all new stuff that we've got in here that I brought in myself. So we're going to kick this off with something new from Mud Morganfield, Muddy Waters' son. And this is called Strange Woman from Mud Morganfield.

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Great solo in that, too. Kind of jazzy. We had Miles Caton and coming out of the Sinners movie, I Lied to You. And Mud Morganfield, just before that kicked off that set, started us with Strange Woman. Mud Morganfield, interesting guy there. You know, he's launched his music career in blues clubs. Now, he didn't start singing and performing until 1983 after his father died. He decided that he might as well go out and do this. He got tired of driving trucks. He launched his career in blues clubs in the south side of Chicago. He performed a mix of his father's material and his originals. Regarding his performances of Muddy Waters songs, in addition to his own material, he said, "I started to sing to show the world what Dad left me here. I love and am proud to sing his songs, just like I love and will always be proud of him. I'm not Muddy Waters, and I'm certainly not trying to be Muddy Waters. I'm Mud Morganfield. But when I'm on stage, I feel Pops up there with me, and it means so much that I can get on stage and keep his music alive around the world." I think that's fantastic. How about some more new music? This is an hour of new music here at KNVC 95.1 FM and KNVC.org. If you're so inclined, you can hit that donate button, help us out here. But I got some Johnny Winter. Actually, pardon me, Johnny Vivino. It's hard to see. I got some new glasses here. Going to be two of those days.

Right, there's the Church of the Electric Swamp Funking Blues. F-U-N-K-I-N-G. Funking. Let's get that straight. Make sure we know what we're talking about here. But that was Selwyn Birchwood, man. That's a great tune, man. It's a new album he's got out. And I'll be playing bits and pieces of that over the next couple of weeks here. You know, like I mentioned, this first hour, it's all new music.

0: 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I'm Greg Meyer, taking you up to 4 p.m. today. Not 11 p.m. That'd be an awful long shift. 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
1: 95.1 KNVC appreciates the support of the Tap Shack. The music is loud, the beer is cold, the patio is there for everyone at the Tap Shack on Rice Street. The Tap Shack features live music Wednesday through Saturday, featuring local bands, national touring acts, Thursday night casual karaoke, and parking lot parties with food trucks. The Tap Shack has 14 beers on draft and a full bar. 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
0: I bet the Tap Shack's a lot of fun, but I want to tell you about something else that's a lot of fun, and that's August 11th for freshmen. Incoming freshmen that are going to Carson High School. This is really important. If you're the parent of an incoming freshman to Carson High, someone, a 14-year-old that you've got in your house that's ready to start high school, hey, it's time to kick off your freshman high school journey with a huge welcome event at Carson High. You've got to join us on the football field to tour clubs, sports, and get ready for your freshman's amazing first year in high school. The event starts at 10 a.m. on the football field. A hot dog lunch will be provided. Student leaders will guide groups of incoming freshmen on a campus tour and assist with Chromebook and Yonder pouch distribution. Student schedules and ID cards will be distributed at check-in. Also, for you parents out there, you're invited to attend Parent U in the gym from 10:30 to 11:30 a.m. The Parent University program at Carson High School helps families stay informed and engaged by teaching them how to navigate essential direct communication and grading tools. The student program ends at 2 p.m. Parents can pick up their student at that time. So it sounds, August 11th sounds like a lot of fun for the incoming freshmen. Well, let's get on with some more music here at KNVC. If you're a freshman, you might like this. This is Danielle Nicole. She's singing about Gaslight.

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That's Roger Hurricane Wilson right there. Yeah, my daddy told me. Before that, Omar Coleman and Igor Prado. I'm leaving my no good woman. Before that, we had Mike Zito, Outside or the East Side, and we kicked that set off. We started things with Danielle Nicole doing Gaslight. This is all new music that I brought in for this first hour. It's pretty good stuff, a lot of fun. Hey, I wanted to mention about August 10th. You know what's going on August 10th? Well, at Carson High School, they're set to welcome in all the incoming sophomores, juniors, and seniors on August 10th. That's right. And they're all invited to Carson High to get lined up for your class schedule, your student ID, and take care of any fees that might be owed. 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Complete your online registration before August 10th. So do it today. Do it now if you're listening to the radio. 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No cards. You can use a card online, but you can't use it when you show up for the event. When should you arrive at school? Seniors from 8 to 9 a.m. Juniors from 9 a.m. to 10 a.m. Sophomores from 10 a.m. to 11 a.m. This all takes place on the 10th of August. Get out there and be a senator, a Carson City senator. How about some more music? How about Buddy Guy featuring Joe Walsh? How blues is that?

0: get stuck.
1: Did you ever want to get free? Really free? Just shove it and leave it all behind? Free to do just what you please? Joyride. Three crazy kids trying to find out just how fast and how far they can go.
2: Two drifters on the morning sky. Two drifters sailing wide and high. When summer breezes blow across your mind.
1: John and Susie. Or sometimes Scott and Susie. More than just friends.
3: 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I want it so fine.
1: Joyride. From the director of The Pom Pom Girls, starring Desi Arnaz Jr., Robert Carradine, Anne Lockhart, and Melanie Griffith. 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
4: Hello. How are you?
1: 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Rated R. No one under 17 admitted without parent or guardian.
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7: Back in the studio here at KNVC, I'm Greg Meyer, taking you up till 4 p.m. Got a couple of more hours of the best in blues, and we just heard an hour of new blues. It's all new stuff I brought in. And the last couple of songs we heard there, Eric Harp and Jim Countryman doing Candyman, and then Buddy Guy featuring Joe Walsh together, How Blues Is That? Good stuff there. This is KNVC, and I've got some other good stuff that's coming up here. I want to mention that you can also hear us on knvc.org. We stream 24 hours, 7 days a week right there. I've got one more new song here. This is from Mr. Sip. And I'm playing Mr. Sip's song from last year right after it, so I've got a double shot of Mr. Sip. So I'd Rather Be Jody and Played Yourself is coming up after these words from our underwriters.
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10: I was talking to one of my friends the other day, and you know he shared something with me that I never really thought about. He says, Sip, you know, out of all these years I've been trying to be a good man, be the right man for this woman, but only to find out that she wanted the complete opposite.

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It's really your fault because you get so comfortable and lose yourself in trying to please her.

0: Yes, Kingsnakes right there. Diving Duck Blues. Got to drink that river of whiskey right there. We got Mr. Sip, two from Mr. Sip. Played Yourself, which came out last year. And then I'd Rather Be Jody, which came out this year. This is KNVC. I'm Greg Meyer. Take you up till 4 o'clock. And we just heard a lot of new blues there in that first hour. I'm going to be back to what I've got in my library here. And let's hear some Howlin' Wolf, because there's some evil going on.
1: After the long way from home, can't sleep at night.

0: I'm broke.
1: 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He's not chicken. I didn't mean it. He's wearing those sunglasses so you can't see that he's crying. He'll get over it.

0: And we got R.L. Burnside right there. R.L. Burnside, shake him on down, baby. And we have Steve Funk is leaving the building. Good night, Steve. Have a great weekend, friend. And we have Eddie Boyd before that, Backstack. We've got the Insomniacs, Broken Lonely. And Howlin' Wolf started that set with Evil. Evil is coming on. This is KNVC in beautiful Carson City. And I've got some more great music coming up here. I've got Jeff Beck right after these words from our underwriters.
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was December the 6th, 1983. I was doing time for armed robbery. At 4 in the morning, I was sitting in my cell.

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If you don't stop this riot, you're all gonna get the chair. Scarface Jones said it's too late to quit. Pass the dynamite, don't you give me any shit.

All right, there's some rocking music right there. That's the Blues Brothers. There's a riot in cell block number 9. And just before the Blues Brothers, oh, thank you, thank you. Just before the Blues Brothers, we heard Jeff Beck. We heard actually the band gave us a great little tune there. Cripple Creek, we know that one. And then we also had a couple from Jeff Beck. It was great, man. Jeff Beck, Spanish Boots, and The Hangman's Knee, both with Rod Stewart on lead vocal. They're great songs. Let's get back to the music here. I got Coco Taylor. She's got the Wang Dang Doodle going on.

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1: Hello, everybody. This is 3 o'clock, and it's hot outside. Yeah, it's steaming out there. And our forecast is for darkness towards the evening with scattered light towards the morning time. Actually, the real schedule here is we're looking at 101 degrees today by about 5 o'clock. A low of 63 overnight and possible thunderstorms. Earlier, they were saying there's a 10%. Now we got a 20% chance of rain tonight. Again, tomorrow, 100 degrees. It's going to be very warm. 20% chance of showers tomorrow. And then Saturday night, a low of 64 with a slight chance of showers. Coming up on Sunday, another 100-degree day and 61 degrees overnight. Now, remember, this weekend, if it's too hot for you to go out, you know, we've got Jacoda Voss playing right here at the BAC, at the Brewery Arts Center. He's got a great concert that's coming up here. It's going to be playing at 7 o'clock on this Saturday. Now, you can come on down here and catch the concert for free. It's going to be fantastic. If it's too hot for you, or for any reason your car won't start, you can't get down to the Brewery Arts Center, you can listen to it at knvc.org and KNVC 95.1 FM. We are going to be broadcasting all the concerts for the Love It Amp series here at Carson City. Remember that. So if you can't make it, you can still hear it. Let's get back into the music here at KNVC. But first, I wanted to tell you about something that's going on for our freshmen on August 11th. So time to get your freshmen to Carson High School. Yes, it is. August 11th, where it's a kickoff for your freshman's high school journey with a huge welcome event at Carson High. Join us on the football field to tour clubs, sports, and get ready for your freshman's amazing first year in high school. The event starts at 10 a.m. on the football field. A hot dog lunch will be provided. Student leaders will guide groups of incoming freshmen on a campus tour and assist with Chromebook and Yonder pouch distribution. Student schedules and ID cards will be distributed at check-in. Parents are invited to attend Parent U in the gym from 10:30 to 11:30 a.m. Parent University program at Carson High School helps families stay informed and engaged by teaching them how to navigate essential district communication and grading tools. The student program ends at 2 o'clock. Parents can pick up their student at that time, or you can just make them walk home. Let's get back into the music here. I got some Big Bill Brunzy coming up right after these words from our underwriters.
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And that is the Delta Wires right there. You can hear them occasionally at the Nashville Club here in town. I've seen them a couple of times here in town, and they are a great show. They're out of Oakland, California, the Delta Wires right there. Chris Kane, just before that, Too Little, Too Late. I'm not going to elucidate. Big Bill Brunzi, a double shot of Big Bill. Flatfoot Susie with her Yes, Yes, and I Can't Be Satisfied here at KNVC 95.1 FM. And you know what, August 10th, what's going on August 10th at Carson High School? It's the Senator kickoff. 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August 10th, incoming sophomores, juniors, and seniors are invited to Carson High School to get lined up for your class schedule, your student ID, and take care of any fees that may be owed. 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On the 10th. 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Seniors arrive at 8 a.m. to 9 a.m. Juniors, 9 a.m. to 10 a.m. And sophomores, 10 a.m. to 11 a.m. Get out there and be a senator. This is KNVC, back to the music with Coco Montoya, talking Woman Blues.

Yeah, we're hitting Froggy Bottom today, man. That's Guitar Johnny and the Rhythm Rockers right there, Froggy Bottom. Roy Milton, Bye Bye Blues, and Little Milton, There's a Possum in My Tree, and Coco Montoya started that set with Talkin' Woman Blues. This is KNVC. I'm Greg. Hey, what's happening out there? Getting ready for the weather? It's going to be hot. It's going to be very hot. It's going to be 100 degrees the next 3 days. Tomorrow, we got Dakota Voss playing here at the Brewery Arts Center. If it is too hot for you to come down here, you don't want to come down, you can hear it on the radio at KNVC 95.1 FM and KNVC.org. Here, Dakota Voss. Here next week, you can hear Jelly Bread. The week after that, 822,

0: The Young Dubliners are playing the Brewery Arts Center. And then finally, 8:29, Mumbo Gumbo are playing here at the Brewery Arts Center. And we are broadcasting all of those shows here at 7 o'clock on Saturday nights. So get ready for it. How about some more music? How about some Robin Ford and Blue Lion doing Chevrolet? After these words from our underwriters.
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Wynonna Harris right there. That's Down Boy Down, Be 6 Feet Under the Ground. Christone Kingfish Ingram, one more from his new album, Crosses. And Robin Ford in the Blue Line with Chevrolet. Hey, this is my last break. I'm out of here, man. I'm drinking beer. I'm starting my weekend. And I hope you are too. Hope you go out and have a good time. Stay cool. It's going to be really hot. I played a lot of cool music today, so it kind of kept you cool, I think. I had a good time. Hope you heard some stuff you hadn't heard before. I know that first hour, all new music. All new music. I'll be playing some more of that next week. So hope you enjoyed that. Got some Government Mule right now. Love is a Mean Old World. Good night, everybody.

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I know it's gonna happen, though.

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0: 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Hey, it's Jamie from the Brewery Arts Center. 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Some local love coming to the big stage. Going country with Jakota Wass and then getting funky with Jelly Bread. The Levitt Amp Carson City Music Series is broadcast live each Saturday night on KNVC, and this party goes through the end of August. And don't forget to use the hashtag MusicMoves while posting your selfies and videos during the concerts to win great prizes. Details, again, at brewerycenter.org. The Plein Air Watercolor Festival is sneaking up on us. The last day to register is Monday, August 10th. I'm always so impressed by our local and traveling watercolor artists. Yes, people come from all over to do the Plein Air Watercolor Festival at the BAC. Let's see, the Songwriter Supper Club is rolling on Wednesdays in the exhibition hall. 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Now catch it while you can. Some of the walls will be changing over very soon. Another couple of our free events right there. Yeah, you can come check out the exhibition hall for free anytime. And that Songwriter Supper Club is free. You just pay for the food you want to eat from each yummy food truck. 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
1: 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You just finished listening to 3 hours of Blues with Greg Meyer on Blue G Lounge. And coming up next, we've got On the Ground. 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So without further ado, here's On the Ground. Have a great afternoon.
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0: From Washington, D.C., this is On the Ground. D.C. residents are protesting 1 year of Trump's occupation with the National Guard and federal police patrolling neighborhoods, resisting any effort to make this the new normal.
1: It's okay to be black in D.C. Yes. It's okay to be poor in D.C. Yes. But it's not okay for these officers to violate the rights of anybody in this city.
0: And August 8th and 9th will mark the 81st anniversary of the U.S. atomic bombing of Hiroshima and Nagasaki, killing a quarter of a million people and maiming and poisoning scores more for life.
2: Today, many of the experts feel that the risk of nuclear war is higher than it's ever been.
0: All that and much more coming up.

0: Welcome to On the Ground, Voices of Resistance from the Nation's Capital. I'm Esther Ivarum. Now our headlines with Chantel James.
1: Iran and Oman are close to a potential agreement to open the vital shipping route through the Strait of Hormuz, which Iran closed after it was attacked by the United States and Israel on February 28th. Iran's foreign ministry spokesperson, Ismail Dagheli, told reporters that the tentative plan will not automatically reopen the strait if the United States does not fulfill the agreements it made, including to return billions in Iran's frozen assets and to force Israel to end its ethnic cleansing and occupation of southern Lebanon. At the same time, Iran is continuing strikes on U.S. bases and weaponry in the region, while Trump fumes about leaks to the press about the fact of depleted U.S. munitions. He reportedly told aides that the leaks weaken his negotiating position with the Islamic Republic. In response to the controversy over munition shortage, foreign policy analyst Seth Jones told CNN that the shortage is real.
2: I don't think they'll limit the U.S. ability to conduct offensive operations. The problem is if Iran shoots back, which it will, and it shoots ballistic missiles, that's where THAAD comes in and that's where Patriot come in. And the challenge then is U.S. does not have enough interceptors for incoming ballistic missiles, and it also needs them, again, in other theaters.
1: In Palestine, on August 2nd, Israel committed the largest massacre in Gaza since the so-called ceasefire, killing 18 people in several strikes across the region. 2 days later, Gaza held its largest mass funeral and flag-draped procession, laying to rest 112 Palestinians from just two families, who were killed by Israel in November 2023. A new report from the Euro-Mediterranean Human Rights Monitor says Israeli forces are erasing evidence of the genocide by moving millions of tons of rubble in areas of Gaza they are illegally occupying. The report says that these removals violate a world court order to preserve criminal evidence. On its most recent live stream, Electronic Intifada described the current state of affairs in Palestine.
3: Israel is escalating its attacks on Palestinians as the so-called Yellow Line pushes west, expanding the death zone in Gaza, and as Israeli lynch mobs and soldiers enact pogroms in the West Bank with absolute impunity. The United Nations Humanitarian Office stated that its partners received reports of more than a dozen families who were newly displaced in eastern Gaza City. Palestinians in Deir al-Balah, Khan Yunis, and the Gaza City neighborhoods of Zeytun, Tufah, and Shujaiya, as well as northern Rafah, told Reuters that Israeli forces have advanced the yellow block markers, triggering new waves of forced displacement.
1: More than 1,200 Palestinians in Gaza have been killed by Israeli bombings since the so-called ceasefire was reached in October, according to Gaza health authorities. In the Western Hemisphere, the New York Times reports that a new CIA task force is working to further destabilize Cuba, even after months of a medieval and deadly siege of the island by the Trump administration, which has killed infants, shut down life-saving medical procedures, stunted food access, and caused massive blackouts. Political analysts point out that the U.S. deployed the CIA in Venezuela and Iran in advance of attacks on those countries earlier in this year. The website Common Dreams reports that the U.S. attacks on boats in the Caribbean and the East Pacific under the sham of fighting narco-terrorism could be expanding to land attacks, as new right-wing governments in the region, including Ecuador, agreed to let the U.S. bomb their own countries and use their territory to bomb others. Here in the U.S., in the wake of progressive Abdul El-Sayed's victory in Michigan's Democratic primary for the Senate, panic and hateful rhetoric by Trump and Republicans is on the rise. Republican House Speaker Mike Johnson warned that with El-Sayed's win, the country is now being taken over by quote-unquote mini Mamdanis. For his part, Mamdani sharply responded, saying if politicians with values like his and El-Sayed's are a panic to be feared by Republicans, they are deeply out of touch with the values of real working-class Americans. Also on Capitol Hill, Senators are urging regulation and crackdown on prediction markets, with the most disturbing example being bets on the devastation from wildfires. A bill is also being considered to keep Trump from selling advance notice of his social media posts. In the continuing case of Nolan Wells, a Mississippi black teenager found dead after he did not return from a July 4th outing with friends, his mother, Christine Wells Wansley, is being intimidated in her career as an anonymous misconduct complaint has been made against her with the state's nursing board. Wansley's attorney, the civil rights lawyer Van Crump, released a statement condemning the board's investigation as a warning shot meant to pressure and silence a grieving mother. Also, the United Cajun Navy, known for their work in recovery after Hurricane Katrina, has produced a 22-page working analytical report with new photos about the boats and people on Horn Island off the coast of Mississippi on the day that Nolan Wells was last seen alive. In D.C. area news, district residents are protesting the one-year mark of the Trump administration's occupation that includes increased federal policing and patrols by the National Guard. City officials and their allies in Congress are pushing back the Pentagon's recent announcement that the National Guard will remain in D.C. until 2029 or until the president ends their mission. After a query to the Pentagon, Senator Elizabeth Warren released the figure that the extended deployment will cost taxpayers $1.4 billion. She said, quote, "The National Guard are not pawns. The taxpayers are not a piggy bank for Trump's political stunts," end quote. D.C. councilmember and congressional candidate Robert White likens the occupation of the National Guard to the assembling of an army in D.C.
4: Last time, it was D.C. that saved the nation's butts. It was MPD. This time, the nation can't sit there, hope for the best, and expect that D.C. will handle it. We are outmanned, outgunned, outnumbered, and we need to make sure everybody else, elected officials, residents, are paying attention and pitching in. And that's on the national issue. But also, don't forget about us D.C. residents that are living under this scenario right now. So it's time for the nation to really pay attention to what's happening in D.C. and start talking about how they pitch in to help.
1: More on marking 1 year of Trump's occupation of D.C. after headlines. For On the Ground, this is Chantal James.
0: Thank you, Chantal. Up next, during the past year, 13,000 people in D.C. have been needlessly herded through the criminal justice system, with most having their misdemeanors thrown out after having their life turned upside down by Trump's so-called surge. But the arrests have allowed Trump and his administration to boost numbers as if this intervention is successful and as if they're arresting violent criminals, when nothing could be further from the truth. This is On the Ground. Stay with us for that.

0: So August 11th will mark the 1 year since D.C. has been occupied by the federal government, essentially. We see National Guard on our street. We see police on our street. The Safe and Beautiful Task Force that's supposed to be, quote unquote, keeping us safe. And what we've found is that at every point, the carceral system is expanding. Policing is expanding. Prisons are expanding. There have been 13,000 people arrested and dragged through this building right behind me, which is D.C. Superior Court. Many of those charges, low-level offenses, open container, things that you would previously get a citation for, people are being papered. People are being dragged through the court system. And that's because of this expansion and ballooning of everything. So we're out here to let people know that the people of D.C., don't agree with the occupation. This can't be and should not be business as usual. This should not be our new normal. However, every time we leave our house, I can't leave my house without seeing a police officer. I can't leave my house without some sort of state violence. And we are out here so that people are able to tell their own stories, so that from the courts to the policing to everything, that people know that how it's impacting D.C. residents.
1: Exactly. Okay. I think you also mentioned that a lot of the cases that would be a citation before, or, you know, you get a ticket, basically, now they're basically locking people up.
0: Yeah. We're standing above a jail right now. Up under 500 Indiana is C10, which is our arraignment court, and that's CCB, which is Central Cell Block. Central Cell Block only has capacity for 108 people, but with these lockup lists that we've seen, which a lockup list is the number of people that were arrested the night before appear on the lockup list the next day. There's only capacity for 108. We've seen the lockup list exceed 125 on some days. And so the system itself is overburdened. And people don't need to be locked up for an open container or for having a J.
1: Right, right.
0: Sitting in the park while black.
1: Right, right. Okay, thank you so much.
0: You're welcome. Okay, today we're going to start with the Executive Director of Harriet's Wildest Dreams. Nene is going to come.
2: Oh. When I say free, you say D.C. free.
3: D.C. D.C.
2: When I say free, you say D.C. free.
3: D.C.
2: D.C.
3: D.C.
2: As Frankie said, I'm the Executive Director of Harriet's Wildest Dreams. I'm also one of the co-founders of Free D.C. Free D.C.?
3: Free D.C.
2: Free D.C.?
3: Free D.C.
2: Harriet's Dreams, we know that we not free until
4: everybody's free.
2: Let me say that again. We're not free till
3: everybody's free.
2: And when we say everybody free, we mean that means the black people get free too. Yep. And when y'all here today, y'all gonna hear what this beautiful task force is doing. It's not a beautiful task force, it's a terrorist pack. And when you think about when dogs go around in your communities in packs, and what do they do? One leads 1 foot off the other, and before you know it, you done kill somebody. You feed off of each other's energy, and that's exactly what this beautiful task force is doing. And we witness it every day. We need the media to be in east of the river, to be in marginalized communities, and watch our video, this pack, because it's not a task force, it's a pack. For real, do we know the lockup list today right now? We gonna get y'all a lockup list today, and it have escalated since this task force. And we got people being locked up for a simple thing of holding a cup with something that they feel is alcohol. Instead of asking them to pull it out, they arrest them. We decriminalized marijuana, right? So everybody is comfortable of walking and smoking a joint, a marijuana cigarette. Now they are arresting them. They are not giving them fines. They have a right to give citations for fare evasions, for smoking a marijuana cigarette, and you can ask them to pour out the liquor. But instead, they want to get the numbers up and actually make it seem like D.C. is very dangerous and full of criminals. But if you watch the courts, Court Watch D.C. shout out, you will see majority of those cases are being no paper or dismissed. But we don't record those numbers. 113 people are locked up right now, and I can assure you it's over 90% of black people with misdemeanors. Yes. And I want y'all to actually pay attention. Won't y'all ask the court how many of those 113 people got dismissed. Yep. Do that for me today. Yep. And with that, I'm going to pass the mic. Free DC.
5: Who keeps us safe?
6: Good morning, everybody. My name is Lori O'Hawk, and I am a staff attorney at Advancement Project, which has been here in D.C. and across the country for the last 25 years. In the last year, we've had 13,000 arrests. Not only have we had 13,000 arrests, but over 85,000 stops and frisks. 85,000 stops and frisks. This is not what we deserve. We deserve investments in our people. We deserve housing and food security. Instead, you know who gets housing and food security? The National Guard. They get almost $11,000 per month for housing and food, while we have not had a housing voucher since 2013. This is not what DC residents deserve. We deserve safety. Who keeps us safe?
3: We keep us safe.
6: Who keeps us safe?
3: We keep us safe.
7: I want Darrell to make your way up here. Y'all make some noise for Darrell. And thank him for telling this story, because it is hard to relive some of these moments, y'all.
8: So again, my name is Darrell Gaston. And again, I was one of the 13,000 people locked up over the last year. Simply being double parked, getting off work, Mayor Bowser's terrorist task force, along with this racist in the White House task force, appalled on my car for simply being double parked. And what should have been a, hey, you cannot double park, a, hey, here's a citation, resulted in a white officer at 3D planting white powder substance in my car. While having on a body-worn camera footage. And it was not only demoralizing, but it made me realize that no matter how many degrees or letters I have behind my name, for the first time I realized being black in D.C. was not a good thing. And not having my parents, I felt I had no one to really reach out to. And thinking that my relationship with this mayor would get to some type of resolve, it took 45 days of threats online, of friends yelling and calling out the mayor for me to get the value on camera footage from MPD.
9: Wow.
8: And the mayor simply was like, okay, you my friend, but so what? We want to protect these white boys. And what bothers me is that the mayor looks just like me. And this task force are going into communities who look just like her. And they're not going into Georgetown. They're not going into DuPont Circle. Yes. They're not going into white neighborhoods.
9: Yes.
8: Which means that they are intentionally, with the mayor's blessing, hurting black folks.
9: Yes.
8: And the fact that my relationship with the mayor could not get her to see how her implicit behavior with these racist task force is hurting people who look like her daughter made me realize that maybe she doesn't care about this city.
9: She don't want to see.
8: And the beauty is, the paper, the charge was no paper, thank God, because it was an illegal search and seizure, that the body camera footage showed the officer planting things inside my car. But the reality is, because of who I am and what I know, I knew how to get a resolve to my situation, but there are plenty of people who look like me who live in my neighborhoods around Ward 8 and Southeast who don't get the opportunity to get a resolution to the situation. While we have the IAB and MPD doing an investigation, we have Office of Police Complaints on an investigation, we just notified the OAG that we're suing for Fourth Amendment violations and civil rights violations. The reality is, until this racist guy is out of the White House, or until this racist mayor is gone in January, this is our reality. And so I need you all to have your cameras up, to report, and to let people know that it's okay to be black in D.C., it's okay to be poor in D.C., but it's not okay for these officers to violate the rights of anybody in this city. And thank God, when we had a young man named Dante Carter, who was illegally arrested a couple years ago, and the Court of Appeals said, you know what? The reality is, black people do not feel afraid to walk away with encounters with MPD. And the Superior Court said, you know what? MPD, black people have a right to feel and use their race when being able to walk away. You cannot just illegally lock someone up and search them just because of the color of their skin.
10: Exactly.
8: And so if it wasn't for people like Nene, Hurry's Dreams, and Free DC, this story may go untold, unnoticed, and overlooked. But because of the people that are here today, we know that we are going to get the answers that we need. We're going to fight back, fight back hard, and history is going to look back over this day and say it was because of the people who are here now who stood up to this racist government, this racist administration, and said, not only F you, but this is our town, our city, and we keep us safe.
6: Also important to note that how we got here with 13,000 people being arrested over the last year, yes, the entry point to this is policing, but it continues with prosecution. I want you to say, fire Jeanine Pirro.
3: Fire Jeanine Pirro.
6: Fire Jeanine Pirro.
3: Fire Jeanine Pirro.
6: Because it is because of Jeanine Pirro's office, the incompetence of her office, that now instead of courts, arraignment court starting regularly at 1 p.m., court now starts at 11 a.m. So they've arrested so many people and have attempted to charge and make the charges stick for so many people that they've had to expand the time of court, y'all. Let that sink in. The United States Attorney's Office, run by Jeanine Pirro, has been at the center of all of this. Many of the cases Court Watch DC has witnessed have been dismissed. The charges simply don't stick because people are being arrested for simply existing. People are being arrested for an open container. People are being arrested for being black or being brown and being outside.
10: Shame!
6: And that we say shame.
10: Shame!
1: So I'm here with Ellen Ornstein. She's with Lawyers Defending American Democracy, and we're just coming from this rally here marking 1 year of the D.C. occupation. And you talked about the ways that Jeanine Pirro has violated the rules that she's supposed to conduct herself with in terms of handling cases. Can you tell us what those ways are?
11: Sure. So we've alleged violations of ethical rules. We aren't in a position actually to establish those violations. That would be established by the Attorney Grievance Committee of New York, where we filed the complaint. But we do believe the allegations are very strong, and they involve her special duties as a prosecutor in terms of ensuring that legal requirements are met in bringing these cases, and her duties as a manager and supervisor as the U.S. Attorney of the District of Columbia, and also in terms of not prejudicing the outcome of a criminal investigation or a criminal trial, and also in terms of not maligning the integrity and the character and the decisions of judges, which is such a threat to the rule of law and our judicial system. And that last rule about judges, that is specific to New York State. The complaint alleges very specific facts supporting the allegations of misconduct involving all of those rules, and in particular in 7 cases involving the District of Columbia.
1: Okay. And just one other question, too. So there were some cases that directly impacted District of Columbia. What are those? We know one is the famous one talked about now with the reflecting pool. That's getting a lot of attention, and that case was dropped. But what are some of the other ones that particularly impact D.C.?
11: So all these cases are very well known. The first one involves 6 sitting members of Congress, including Senator Kelly, who made the Don't Give Up the Ship video to encourage members of the military to follow the rule of law in refusing to obey illegal orders. The second case involves the criminal investigation of Jerome Powell, again, without any factual legal basis. There were 4 additional prosecutions involving people in D.C., and in particular, the law enforcement surge that this event today is addressing. And in all 4 of these cases, there was absolutely no factual or legal basis such that the grand juries refused to indict in all 4, which is extraordinarily rare. And again, for that to happen, there really has to be no case. But what is so bad about this is to bring a case as a prosecutor when you know have no factual or legal basis. It's not just a miscarriage of justice. You're ruining people's lives. They have to get a lawyer. It affects their reputation, it affects their time, their jobs, everything. And and these are only four cases. We couldn't address every case, but they do illustrate the miscarriage of justice when the rule of law is not followed.
6: And so we stand here today as Court Watch DC, and we're putting the chief judge on notice. And our letter is as follows. Honorable Chief Judge Lee, as Washington, D.C. enters its second

0: have regularly exceeded 100 people. Shame. 100 people a day being snatched off the street, y'all. Shame. More than 13,000 loved ones have been arrested.
1: Shame.
0: The Council for Court Excellence recently reported that the weekly average D.C. jail population is 18% higher than a year ago and 73% higher than in 2023.
1: Shame.
0: Black and brown communities members comprise approximately 85 to 86% of all D.C. arrests. And so this harm has disproportionately impacted those communities.
1: Shame.
0: They locking our people up, y'all. It doesn't matter what you do now. They are going to try to charge you for existing.
1: Shame.
0: This has largely been driven by the number of drug-related arrests per day, which is more than doubled. D.C. Superior Court judges have also noticed, such as when Judge Ross said, these cases are going nowhere. It's a waste of the court's time.
2: I am here with Kaya Chatterjee. She's executive director of Free D.C. And why was it important for Free D.C. to have this week-long or, you know, I guess 11-day series of actions to mark a year of Trump's occupation?
3: The scale of what they've done over the last year is just so enormous that when we thought of having to talk about it in one event, it didn't feel like we could actually do justice to the harm that has been done and properly reveal it in a way that people could absorb it, just because it's just so enormous. And so, you know, we started 2 days ago talking about the murder of Julian Bailey on February 11th. And it's such an emotional topic because the autopsy report just came out. So now we know he was shot 6 times in the back. And then yesterday we memorialized Norberto Meza, who was killed on the Taft Bridge in a high-speed chase. Again, federal agents. And D.C. has a law against high-speed chases. And it didn't matter because Trump is ignoring that. And then, of course, today we were talking about 13,000 individuals being put into the carceral system. And this is on top of the immigration arrests, to be clear. And just hearing the individual stories is so important, but also understanding the individuals involved on their side. So like we heard from Jarrell, who talked about them planting drugs on his body in order to...
4: In his car, in order to
3: arrest him. I mean, these aren't just violations of the Fourth Amendment and illegal searches and seizures. These are illegal activities on the part of law enforcement. And these 13,000 cases, there's so many of these examples. And the person behind it all, right, is the U.S. Attorney, Jeanine Pirro. So we really wanted to be able to talk about this ethics complaint today and the fact that she is not adhering to legal norms. This is not how a U.S. attorney should behave. It is not normal. It's already unfair that D.C. does not control who prosecutes our local crimes. That is the injustice of us not having statehood. And then on top of that, to have this disgraced Fox News host who does not know how to do her job or knows and has decided to choose an illegal path instead... It's something that people we need to expose all of this so that people understand why it's so important that we hang together. It's using our role as jurors, using our role as consumers. Right now with DoorDash is one of our 11 events. Using our role as workers. So that story just really, we thought it would take more than one day for folks to absorb the enormity of what we have been through and also the enormity of what we have achieved. There are very few places, I think, that could have hung together like this with this much defiance. So, like, yes, it is an unprecedented number of cases that have been brought, but it is also an unprecedented number of juries that have refused indictments.
2: Right. So one other question. The case that the gentleman, the young man, Jarrell, brought today, were those police prosecuted? Were they held to account in any way? And I ask that because I understand that there are laws that these federal officers can't be prosecuted or something. And I'm wondering about that in connection with the fact that you are trying to bring these charges or raise these issues around what Pirro is doing.
3: Yeah, I actually just learned today when Jarrell was speaking that he's bringing forward a case against these

0: agent. So I learned it in real time with all of you today. But I think that that's important to do. There's got to be individual accountability, because whether they're part of these alphabet boys and federal agents running around masked with, like, you know, whether it's FBI, DEA or whatever on their vest that it looks like they, you know, bought off the internet, or whether it is the National Guard, I think they should understand, like, this regime is not going to have their backs. Like, if people are listening to this and they're individuals in that system, like, Pete Hegseth is not going to have your back. So you better stop breaking the law, because there's going to be accountability.
1: Thank you, Kaya Chatterjee, Executive Director, Free DC.
0: It's great to see you. Thanks for having me.
2: The Janet Truth of the Freedom Fight.

Those were young members of the Harriet's Wildest Dreams Collective. Before them, Kaya Chatterjee, Executive Director of Free DC, Ellen Hornstein of Lawyers for the Defense of American Democracy, Frankie Sebron of Harriet's Wildest Dreams, who also emceed a protest outside the DC Superior Court on Monday, August 3rd, 2026. This was one of several actions that are happening in DC to mark 1 year of Trump's occupation, with patrols by the National Guard and patrols by federal police from up to 24 agencies. This is On the Ground. Stay with us.

0: This is On the Ground, Voices of Resistance from the Nation's Capital. I'm Esther Ivarum. Now I'm joined by John Steinbach, co-founder of the Hiroshima-Nagasaki Peace Committee of the National Capital Area, and he's also author of the in-depth article, The Israeli Nuclear Weapons Program. Welcome back to On the Ground, John.
1: Thank you, Esther.
0: Well, of course, August 8th and 9th, 2026 marked the 81st anniversary of the U.S. atomic bombings of Hiroshima and Nagasaki. To this day, the United States is the only country to have ever used nuclear weapons, having committed this unspeakable war crime and crime against humanity. And so I wanted to touch base with you. Of course, our listeners will remember we had a really in-depth conversation, which I got a lot of feedback on, about Israel's the unspoken and almost secret of Israel's vast nuclear arsenal, and especially in relationship to this ongoing attack on Iran. And the fact that one of the, I guess, excuses or reasons that the Trump administration gives for attacking Iran is to supposedly make sure they never have a nuclear weapon when they don't have one. And, of course, the irony of Israel, one of the co-leads in this war, having nuclear weapons. But what I want to talk to you about today is this anniversary of this larger nuclear question. And I asked you to look at an article by Scott Ritter in Consortium News. And he also had a conversation with Danny Haifong on his YouTube show. And I want to play a little piece of that.
2: It used to be the United States, you know, maintained nuclear weapons in a purely deterrence mode, meaning, you know, we had weapons, we're ready to use them, but we're only going to use them if we're attacked with nuclear weapons. And then later on, this sort of got modified into we could potentially preempt your attack if we found out about it, but still it's about nuclear. Then it became weapons of mass destruction, you know, especially after Iraq. And then we threw in cyber, said if you attack us with cyber, that threatens our national infrastructure, we could respond with nuclear weapons. So we're expanding the scope and scale. And most recently, the nuclear posture was we can use nuclear weapons anytime we want to. For any justification, we don't have to tell you. But it's still the concept was that these are the big nukes, the boomers, the ones that, you know, we focused on when it came to arms control. Tactical nuclear weapons, first of all, they've never really factored into arms control negotiations, and they never really factored into nuclear posture. They were just there in case we ever had to, you know, if we ever went to nuclear war, it gave us some options. But I don't think people thought that we would be starting nuclear war from the bottom up. I think most people thought that when nuclear war comes, it would be an exchange of the big ones. And then at some point in time, whatever surviving ground forces could use tactical nukes in the final spasm of death. This is why we reduced our tactical nuclear arsenal, because it really just didn't make any sense to have these weapons, especially when you're spending hundreds of billions of dollars a year on seeking to maintain and sustain a conventional military superiority, or in some cases supremacy. This is why we spend all that money on those high-tech weapons. And part of that, our plan was to, you know, we sought to intimidate people.
0: Okay, so I just want you to get your reaction to more so his piece in Consortium News, where the subtitle is, by allowing the U.S. nuclear posture to shift away from deterrence toward war fighting, all we guarantee is that eventually there will be a war fighting scenario that uses nuclear weapons, and then we all die. So I know that sounds dire, but we're trying to just deal with facts and reality here. And very often, these aren't the facts presented by corporate media.
1: So I have the most utmost respect for Scott Ritter, but on this issue, you know, he's dead wrong. He said that nuclear weapons, were traditionally about deterrence and defensive, and nuclear weapons and U.S. nuclear policy has never, ever been about deterrence. From the very beginning, it is a first strike policy. Mm. Nuclear weapons are first strike weapons. If you don't strike first, then your opponent that has nuclear weapons then they will strike first. So it's always been, use them or lose them. And that was what made the concept of anti-ballistic missiles so dangerous, because, the idea was that, we'll be able to launch a first strike against the Soviet Union, and then we'll have an ABM system to mop up whatever's left over. Mm-hmm. And, of course, that's tremendously destabilizing, even though virtually all serious scientists say that the concept of an ABM will never work. It's tantamount to a bullet hitting a bullet. It'll just never work. It's too easy to overwhelm it. But the point is how does the other side see it? And so Nixon and Brezhnev, and Kissinger, of course, were smart enough to sign the ABM treaty. That was the very first treaty that actually lowered the threshold to nuclear war. And then the Reagan and Gorbachev signed the Intermediate Nuclear Force Treaty, which prevented a whole category of shorter range nuclear weapons that would give only a few minutes warning. But always the policy has been, a U.S. policy has been, first strike. The Soviet policy had been no first strike, and the Chinese policy, I actually believe the Chinese policy still is no first strike. So they're prepared to weather a first strike and to sit it out. But the Soviet Union, with the abrogation of the INF treaty, just said basically no, we are not going to wait to be annihilated. So they backed away from the no first strike pledge. So
0: let's just be specific for people about the INF treaty and the fact that the U.S. backed out of it, and when that happened.
1: So the INF Treaty was signed in 1987, and it was pretty much a direct result of the massive anti-war movement in the early to mid-80s, particularly the million people in Central Park in June 12, 1982, and then other tens of millions around the world. We forgot that there were also millions in London and Germany and basically all over the world. And out of that came the INF Treaty, which said that the U.S. would not deploy intermediate-range missiles in Europe, and that the Soviet Union would also eliminate actually twice as many categories of nuclear weapons as the United States did. And that actually, that and the ABM Treaty, those two treaties lowered the threshold to nuclear war. And then we had other treaties that actually lowered the numbers. So the high was over 70,000 weapons in the 1970s, and now we're down to around 12,000 or 13,000. We don't know exactly how many.
0: But you only need one, so all those thousands is just kind of ridiculous.
1: The detonation of as few as 100 smaller nuclear weapons would cause a nuclear winter. The radiation would be terrible. And
0: when did the U.S. basically backed out of that treaty?
1: Well, in 2019, it was Trump that backed out of the treaty, the INF treaty. And then we were left, the only treaty we were left with was the New START, that Strategic Arms Reduction Treaty. And then that expired. And so both sides are kind of maintaining the numbers of nuclear weapons, but that's inevitably going to change. And so the upshot of it is right now there are no real nuclear weapons treaties. There's the Comprehensive Test Ban Treaty, which we have never formally ratified. And then there's the Nuclear Non-Proliferation Treaty. And that deal was that the nations of the world would have access to nuclear technology, but could develop nuclear weapons. And then the nuclear powers, their part of the agreement is that they would take steps toward total and complete nuclear disarmament. So, of course, the nuclear powers had no intention and have no intention of doing that. And for the last 15 years, every 5 years is a review conference. And for the last four review conferences, it's kind of ended in total disagree with no agreement. So in essence, we're left with no real meaningful nuclear arms agreements. And we're facing, the war in Ukraine is raging, and we have the war in Iran is raging. We're looking at an economic catastrophe with this impending oil cliff because of the loss of the oil supplies from the Gulf of Hormuz. We're looking at a super El Nino, which is looking to be worse than the one in the 1870s that killed over 50 million people. We're looking at the impending end of plentiful and inexpensive oil and other resources. We capped all of the easy to exploit sources of minerals, and particularly of oil and hydrocarbons. And Professor Michael Clare, wrote a book about, he called the book Energy Wars. And he talked about, as the resources deplete, that there's going to be more and more and more wars, and warned that these regional wars, every one of them would have the potential to turn nuclear. So the point I'm trying to make is today, many of the experts feel that the risk of nuclear war is higher than it's ever been, higher than it was at the start of the Ukraine war, even higher than it was during the Cuban Missile Crisis. Because during the Cuban Missile Crisis, the superpowers had the hotline, the red phone. And today, there doesn't seem to be any meaningful communication. Communication is the key. Mm-hmm. And instead, what we have is demonization. Putin
0: is Putin
1: evil incarnate. Worse than Hitler, and Russia's going to invade all of Europe, and so on and so forth.
0: NATO goes up to their border, but he's Hitler, right?
1: You can't trust the Ukrainians because they lie through their teeth. So what they've done is they've burned all the bridges, and now we are in a real serious situation. The anti-nuclear movement is starting to come back to life. There were a lot of activities the last two or three days, and the next two or three days. On August the 8th at 9:45, the Hiroshima Peace Committee will be gathering at St. John's Church, just outside of Lafayette Park on 16th Street, where the old Black Lives Plaza was. So at 10:02.
0: No, John, that's still Black Lives Matter Plaza. Like we still say National Airport. I wanted to bring you back to our original question, because it sounds like, aside from the characterization of the U.S. nuclear program being at one point deterrent, aside from that disagreement with Ritter, you agree with his overall thesis?
1: Scott Ritter knows a lot. I mean, he was a weapons inspector with the UN. This is a popular misconception that many, many people have, that there was ever a policy of deterrence, and that really has never been the case. I mean, the primary use of nuclear weapons is basically to achieve U.S. foreign policy goals, which is dominating the world, capturing the resources, taking advantage of slave labor, and no one will dare to say anything back.
0: All right. Well, that's certainly, you think about Hiroshima and Nagasaki, that certainly was a first strike, and still the only strike. So your example or your thesis, it bears that out. That's a great example, I should say, of what you're saying. So we don't really have a long time, and I know that you did a great job of kind of enumerating all these various conflicts around the world that could at any point turn to a nuclear war. So you were going to talk about some of the events happening, I guess, mainly locally here in the DMV, but kind of just maybe wrap that into where the anti-nuclear movement is right now, and if people want to somehow connect with it and kind of be inspired as opposed to depressed or afraid.
1: Sure. You have the Back from the Brink campaign. You have the Arms Control Association, and they're talking about stopping and reversing the arms race. They're trying to pull together a new movement. There are, a number of the churches, the Quakers and, the Methodist Church and so on. There's plenty of opportunities to get involved. I want to make one point, though. And
0: you said DMV August 8th, there was going to be an action outside of St. John's Church, outside of Lafayette.
1: At the Black Lives Matter Plaza, in front of the church. And it's going to be at 10:02 because that was the exact, on August 8th, that was the exact instant that Nagasaki was destroyed. And we remember the exact instant. So we'll be there August 8th. And August 8th is August 9th in Japan.
0: Okay.
1: Let me make one last point, and that is talking about using tactical nuclear weapons against China and against Russia. Nuclear weapons are nuclear weapons. There really is no firm distinction between strategic and tactical nuclear weapons. And if nuclear weapons are used by the U.S. against China or against Russia, they will respond with nuclear strikes of their own. And they will be ICBMs. It will be submarines. So, it's just this is absolutely insane. And if they move forward, it'll be the end of the world. And I think it's going to take another mass movement, and it's going to take a radical change, in the both in the Republican Party and the Democratic Party to turn this around. But we don't have much time, so we need to keep our eyes on the prize, as King said.
0: Well, thank you so much. I appreciate you joining me on very short notice to talk about this very serious issue. John Steinbach, co-founder of the Hiroshima Nagasaki Peace Committee of the National Capital Area. Thank you, John.
1: Thank you.
0: Well, that's it for today's show. This is On the Ground, Voices of Resistance from the Nation's Capital on 36 stations on the Pacifica Radio Network and on all your podcast platforms, including Spotify, Stitcher, Apple, and Android at On the Ground with Esther Ivarum. Further information is available on Twitter and Facebook at On the Ground Show or my Instagram page, which is Esther_Ivarum. That's ESTHER_IVERM. The music we played this hour included Prologue by Kamasi Washington and our theme music for the show, which is Voodoo Child by Jimi Hendrix. I'm Esther Ivarum. Until next time, take good care and keep raising your voice. Peace.

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